0: Why don't we call? Someone may hear and come out.
1: Anyone in there, please? The Simon Peter Lodge here.
2: We'll just have to wait.
3: Simon, see those three men at the gate?
4: Yes.
3: They are come for me. Where they shall take me, I know not. But, well, it's noon now. We'll go early in the morning. These three men, they are probably Gentiles. I cannot, of course, invite them to remain here overnight. Or may I?
4: I cannot say no to you, Peter. But you know what the brethren will say.
3: Yes, I most certainly do. But I am sure Jesus would have me invite them in.
4: Well, then do so, by all means.
3: I'll go out and see who they are, and exactly where they want me to go. I am Simon Peter. Why have you come?
1: Captain Cornelius, the centurion commanding the Italian cohort, the second, sent us to you. He's a good man who worships and obeys God, and is highly respected by your own countrymen. He was told by one of God's angels to invite you to his house so he could hear what you have to say and what to do that he might obtain salvation.
3: An angel told me you were coming, so I shall accompany you in the morning. It's rather late to travel yet today. Simon will show you to your rooms. Brethren, so long have we been under the belief that we Israelites are the only people due the kindness and justice of God, that we have come to believe it is an actual sin to enter into their place of business or their homes. Yet, brethren, is it not true that all people are made in the likeness of God and in His image? Due to a vision I had this afternoon, I am of the opinion that we are about to enter into a new era where equal rights for everyone, regardless of race, creed, or color, will be accepted by the followers of Jesus.
4: To accept the Gentile as one of us is going to be hard for some of our brethren.
3: Jesus is no respecter of persons. Neither must we be.
4: At this very moment, three Gentiles are guests in this house. Yes.
3: Tomorrow I shall accompany them to their master's home to impart to him the truth of the Messiah and salvation. This is contrary to what we have all been taught since childhood. I shall be called to account for my actions, so I am asking that six of you accompany me to be witnesses as to all that I shall say and do while visiting this Gentile.
5: I'll go.
6: Come on, me.

Jesus. Mere mention of his name can calm the storm, heal the broken, raise the dead. In the name of Jesus, I've seen sin-hardened men melted, derelicts transformed, the lights of hope put into the eyes of a hopeless child. At the name of Jesus, hatred and bitterness turn to love and forgiveness. Arguments cease. I've heard a mother softly breathe his name at the bedside of a child delirious from fever, and have watched as that little body grew quiet and the fevered brow cool. I've sat beside a dying saint, her body racked with pain, when those final fleeting seconds summoned her last ounce of ebbing strength to whisper her sweetest name. Jesus. Jesus. Emperors have tried to destroy it. Philosophies have tried to stamp it out. Tyrants have tried to wash it from the face of the earth with the very blood of those who claimed it. Yet it still stands. And there shall be that final day when every voice that has ever uttered a sound, every voice of Adam's race, shall rise in one mighty chorus to proclaim the name of Jesus. For in that day every knee shall bow and every tongue shall confess that Jesus Christ is truly Lord. So you see, it was not mere chance that caused an angel one night long ago to say to a virgin maiden, his name. His name shall be called Jesus. Jesus. Say that name with me. Jesus. Ah, there is something about that name.

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3: Listen to this unusual verse found in Luke 16, verse 8. So the master commended the unjust steward because he had dealt shrewdly. For the sons of this world are more shrewd in their generation than the sons of light. You know, this has just got to be one of the most confusing stories in the whole Bible. A servant is caught cooking the books to his own advantage. And even though he gets fired for it, his employer still can't help but admire him for how shrewd he was. Now, in the world of big business, that might not be such an amazing story. But this comes from the lips of Jesus, and that's pretty incredible. So, what exactly is Jesus trying to say? Is it really okay to cheat your boss as long as you do a good job of it? Well, of course not. The God who told this story is the same God who gave us the commandments against lying, coveting, and stealing. And you'll notice that the unfaithful steward still gets fired, and Jesus still calls him unfaithful. This story is not a blanket endorsement of fraud. So then, what exactly is the point? Well, you find it in verse 8, the passage we read just a moment ago. The sons of this world, said Jesus, are more shrewd than the sons of light. In other words, your average human being is far more dedicated to the work of taking care of number one than most Christians are to the work that Jesus gave us. Worldly people can be exceptionally resourceful when it comes to creating new ways to get ahead in the world. But Christians aren't half as resourceful in their responsibilities to God. Just try to imagine what would happen if we tried to fill the pews of our churches with the same enthusiasm that we tried to fill our bank accounts. Think about what would happen if we were half as determined in our plans to win people to Christ as we were when it comes time to filling out our tax forms. What would happen if we were as jealous for God's house as we were for our jobs? Well, the answer's pretty clear. Jesus said at one point that his intention was to set the world on fire. Now, I'm paraphrasing that just a little bit, but that's basically what Jesus said, and he chose us to get that job done. This story isn't about condoning backroom deals or insider trading. Instead, it's a challenge to Christians to be good at what we do. Just like every other facet of life, God expects us to excel at the work of winning our neighbors to Christ. He expects us to excel at modeling the Christian lifestyle. He expects us to lead the pack in everything we do, of course, in an honest way, so that at the end of the day, an impressive monument has been raised to the honor and glory of God's name. So, let me ask you a good question. Have you been as shrewd for the kingdom as you have been for yourself? After all, it is a better way to live.

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0: It's time for Walking on Water, your home for gospel, bluegrass music, and warm Christian fellowship. Here's your host, Tom Maycumber.
1: Hello, everyone. Welcome back to Walking on Water, where we share in the gospel of Jesus Christ through gospel bluegrass music. I've been looking forward to today's program because of some wonderful music we're going to be playing. But first, a Bible verse. This one from 1 Corinthians 6, 19 and 20. Do you not know that your body is a temple of the Holy Spirit who is in you, whom you have received from God? Therefore, honor God with your body. Here is the Bolt Brothers and Stacy with Walk That Walk.

That was Angela Grimm. He took your place. And now, Jim Lloyd and the Skyliners with Man in the Middle.

That was Johnny Williams, and the song was Traded the Bottle for a Bible. And now new music from a group called No One You Know. This song is In Her Prayers.

That was No One You Know, and the song was In Her Prayers. When I first met Chester, he was well into his 80s, and what was most noticeable were his clear eyes and youthful appearance. In fact, I have never seen someone so old appear so strikingly young. As we visited, over time I learned that he served with the U.S. Army in France in World War I, and it was in France in 1917 that he fell into a canal and would have surely drowned if another soldier hadn't grabbed him by the hair and pulled him out. That experience impressed upon him that something important was in store for him, and when he left the Army, he found it. Vegetarianism. Yes, instead of an encounter with God or a strong pull towards religion, he discovered the vegetarian lifestyle and lived it zealously for the rest of his life. Notice I didn't say he lived it religiously, because he eventually did find the peace that comes from knowing Jesus, being led to him in part because a church he visited teaches the benefits of a vegetarian diet. His one practice that he never gave up, even when living in a nursing home and having to deal with a kitchen staff and limited access to proper equipment, was his daily regimen of vegetable juice. He would drink at a minimum a glass of raw carrot juice and a glass of celery juice every morning, plus another glass of any other vegetables he had on hand, preferably mixtures with beets and leafy plants. The benefit he got from nearly 60 years of this diet I could never overstate, and the singularly most incredible feature was his skin, rich-looking and without wrinkles. He truly looked 30 years younger than his age. Almost as striking were his clear blue eyes, which always seemed lit up with the joy that comes from good health. I don't remember Chester ever speaking of feelings of despair felt by so many people situated like he, living in nursing homes. And Chester surely is an example of the relationship between our physical health and our mental outlook. When I think of our text for today, which ended, "Therefore honor God with your body," I think of Chester and how even into his 80s, the temple he provided for the Holy Spirit to dwell in was cleaner and better functioning than that of some teenagers I've known. Wouldn't it be an incredible thing for the Holy Spirit if we were all as diligent as Chester in taking care of the temple of God? Here is the Downing family with the beautiful and haunting song, "Man Cannot Live by Bread Alone."

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1: I like this text from Acts 9:15. But the Lord said to Ananias, "Go, this man is my chosen instrument to carry my name before the Gentiles and their kings and before the people of Israel." Here is Summer Church with the song, Chosen Instruments, Simple Gifts.

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1: Thank you, John, and a big thank you to our listeners today as we celebrate the spirited and spirit-led sound of gospel bluegrass music. Our featured artist for today is Gary Brewer, and he is quite a remarkable person in that he has risen to the top both in performing bluegrass music and in the world of Taekwondo. In fact, in 2002, Gary won 2 gold medals at the U.S. Taekwondo Championships, qualifying him for the 2004 United States Olympic team. Gary stays busy working on the family farm, homeschooling his sons, teaching at his Taekwondo school, and of course, playing bluegrass music. We are going to celebrate Gary's musical talent today with 2 songs. First, the up-tempo song, The Rolling Waves of Jordan, and we'll follow that with the beautiful Reach Out and Touch. Here is Gary Brewer.
2: I'm tired of this old world below, Lord, let me cross over Jordan.

That was Reach Out and Touch by our featured artist for today, Gary Brewer. And now, the beautiful song Wings of a Dove is performed by Ricky Skaggs and the Whites.

That was Monroe Crossing with Angel Band, and before that we heard Set Apart's When We All Get to Heaven. And now new music from Jody Adams. This song is He Took My Place.

0: That is all the time we have for today, and I hope you enjoyed our show as we celebrated the joyous sound of gospel bluegrass music and also our brief look at Chester, a little old man whose body truly was a living temple for the Holy Spirit. Thank you for listening, and until next time we meet, have a blessed week in Jesus Christ.
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4: Hello friends, this is Doug Batchelor. Did you know it takes about 20 seconds for a red blood cell to circulate the whole body? And while about 8 million blood cells die in the human body every second, the same number are born every second. 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Stay with us, we're going to learn more as Amazing Facts brings you this edition of Bible Answers Live.
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4: Welcome, listening friends. 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And my name is Doug Batchelor. Our regular co-host, Pastor John Ross, is on vacation tonight, but we've got a special guest in the studio who shares my last name. Welcome, Stephen.
6: Hi, I'm glad to be here.
4: Yeah, Stephen's helped me out with the program before. 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Once again, if you'd like to call in, we have lines open. That number is 800-GOD-SAYS, 800-463-7297 to get your Bible question on tonight's broadcast. Let's start with prayer. Loving Father, we're very thankful for your goodness and your blessings. We're very thankful for your Son that you sent, and through his blood that we can be saved from sin and its penalty. We pray, Lord, that you will bless each person listening tonight. Be with us through this program. Ask that it might bring glory to you and your name. In Christ's name we pray. Amen.
6: Amen. Now, Dad, you started this the program with a topic on blood. What kind of spiritual significance do you want to tie to that?
4: You know, every cell in our body is nourished, fed, and cleansed by blood. And the Bible says the life is in the blood. And some people used to think the sacrifice of blood was just spiritualistic and pagan. But science has come to realize how crucial blood is. There's even blood cancers in keeping and giving and sustaining life of all of God's creatures. Now, there are some diseases. I remember reading one time that during the bubonic plague, that was caused for one thing, because it's spread by these fleas that are carried by rats, and they thought that cats were bad luck, and so they killed all the cats in much of Europe, Well, then the rats multiplied and these fleas spread and the plague, the Black Death, spread. And the only cure that we know now for that plague is to get a transfusion from someone who's been exposed to it but did not die from it. Their blood actually develops the antibodies. Well, there's only one individual who has ever come to this world, only one man, who has been born into this world, lived a perfect life without sinning, grew to adulthood. Of course, if a baby dies before the age of accountability, you could say they're sinless in that sense. But he's the only one who grew to adulthood and never sinned, lived a perfect life, and he gave his blood as a transfusion for the human race. And that, of course, is Jesus. And for our friends listening tonight, if you would like to know how you could be born again, how do you get a new start? We're about to begin a new year, and this is the time of year when people are thinking about the gift God gave in His Son. Have you thought about getting a new beginning? You can get a new beginning right now by inviting the Lord into your life. 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All you've got to do is call and ask for it. The title of the lesson is Rescue from Above. And that number, Stephen.
6: Yeah, if you want a copy of your own
4: study guide, A Rescue from Above,
6: call our resource number, 1-800-835-6747. 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
4: Okay, and one more thing we should mention, that if you have questions about Amazing Facts and want to know more about our TV programs, our publishing ministry, our live evangelists that travel around the country, we've got a website that has tons of information, and it's simply amazingfacts.org, and that'll bring you to all that information. Well, with all that, I think it's time we go to the telephone. Steve, who is first in line?
6: All right, our first caller is Enoch from Orlando, Florida. Enoch, you're on the air.
2: Oh, hey, I'm glad to talk to you guys. My question today was, I know Jesus is coming very, very soon, but would you say that it's still possible, in today's generation for him to come sooner for particular people?
4: Well, when you say sooner for particular people, you mean that he would somehow come earlier for a few and then come back again later for the general population?
2: Yeah, like he did for Elijah.
4: Well, in a sense, he didn't really come for Elijah. Elijah had a limousine that picked him up, so to speak. The Lord caught him up, and he was brought to heaven, as opposed to Jesus coming where every eye sees him. So you're really asking if someone can be translated to heaven,
2: yes,
4: like Enoch or like Elijah. The Bible doesn't rule out, if God wanted to make an exception and take someone to the kingdom without dying, like he did with Enoch and Elijah, he could. I mean, he's God. That would not be the same thing as Jesus coming. I don't anticipate that he's going to do that again, because I think that Enoch and Elijah are really strong symbols. Elijah was a type of Christ. Just as Jesus went and met with the disciples to strengthen their faith, he ascended to heaven and sent the Holy Spirit. Elijah went and met with the sons of the prophets. He ascended to heaven, and then Elisha got a double portion of the Spirit. He sent the Spirit. And so Elijah's life was a type of Christ, and so that's one reason Jesus made an exception for him. Enoch walked with God, and God took him. He was a type of Christ. He was the seventh from Adam, the Bible says, caught up, and we believe it's going to be as we enter the seventh millennium that we'll be caught up, and then we live and reign with the Lord for 1,000 years. So they were like types, and there was a reason that the Lord especially translated them. God could do it again, but I don't anticipate that he's going to. I think when he comes again, it's going to be the general second coming for the whole world. And by the way, Enoch, we do have a free offer that we can send you that deals with the second coming of Christ. If you'd like a copy of that, it's a study guide called The Ultimate Deliverance. It's called The Ultimate Deliverance, and just call the number.
6: Yep, Enoch, the number for you would be 1-800-835-6747. And that can get you your own copy free of charge.
4: All right, thank you very much for your call. And who do we have lined up next, Steve?
6: All right, next we have Timothy from Fairburn, Georgia. Timothy, you're on the air.
4: Hi, Timothy.
7: Hi.
4: Hi, and your question?
7: My question is, is it wrong to make fun of Satan like it's wrong to make fun of Jesus?
4: Well, of course it's wrong to you don't want to blaspheme or tease Jesus and use his name irreverently. But you might be wondering, is it wrong to make fun of Satan? Well, you know, Jesus did not get involved in trying to antagonize the devil. There's a proverb in the Bible, and here's what it says. You don't want to take a dog by the ears. If a dog is sleeping on the side of the road, or if it's eating its food, and you go over and you just grab it by its ears, well, you might be bigger than the dog, but you could get bit. Now, I think that we annoy the devil by being Christians and by preaching Christ and being good witnesses. We don't need to try to annoy the devil by just cursing or making fun of him, because that's sort of like taking a dog by the ears. And I think that, you know, Eve got into trouble, Adam and Eve, because they were testing the devil. They shouldn't have even gotten involved talking to the devil. Jesus never did when he cast out devils from people. He never did say, you filthy, dirty devil, and or tease him and try to insult him in any way. He said, the Lord rebuke thee. He wouldn't talk to him because he's just an enemy. But I have a free lesson that we can send you, Timothy. It's a beautiful lesson. Got a lot of colors on it, and it talks about the devil. And it's got a picture. Actually, I'll tell everyone a little secret. On the cover of this lesson, it's got a picture of my hand, and I got a little devil in my hand. And it says, did God make a devil? And so if you'd like a free copy of that, Timothy, you call the resource number Stephen's going to give you and ask for that lesson, did God make a devil?
6: All right, Timothy, if you have a pen, your number is 1-800-835-6747. That's 1-800-835-6747.
4: Hey, I appreciate your call.
6: All right, Dad, next on our list we have Patrick from Shingle Springs, California. Patrick, you're on the air.
8: Hello.
6: Hello. How you doing?
8: Oh, pretty well.
4: Hi, Patrick. You're listening here on our mothership station, KFIA, out of Sacramento. And your question?
8: Well, I've been trying to figure out how to pose the question, but I'll do my best. In the end days, when we're called in front of Christ for the judgment, and he's set people to the left and people to the right, after we know we've been saved and we've committed our lives to Christ, but if we don't, you know, if we don't get the "you have been a good and faithful servant," even in the end, would we still be cast into the lake of fire?
4: Well, there's really no middle ground. We're either 100% saved or we're 100% lost. So is that what you're really asking?
8: I guess. I mean, you know, if we go to church, we've confessed our sins, we've talked to others, you know, to as a testimony to Christ, and, you know, we're studying the Bible, we're praying, even to the end, if we're still doing all that, is there a chance that because of some of our past prior to what we did up until that day, would Christ still say, you know, you've done these things, and yet there's a time when you did not know me?
4: Yeah. Well, if we've confessed our sins, if we repent of our sins, confess our sins, and turn from known sin, all of the past is forgiven. That's the wonderful thing about what Jesus is doing. He says, on the cross, I am suffering for all of your sins, and past, present, and, you know, even after you've accepted Jesus, he suffered even for your future sins. It's not that you're supposed to commit them in anticipation of doing that, but he'll forgive, and you can have confidence that he's accepted you if you've genuinely repented of your sins and asked him for that new heart. And you ought to have a peace and pray until you've got that peace and assurance. He doesn't want us to go through our Christian experience worried and wringing our hands. Christians, you know, we have the gospel. It's good news. We should be a happy people. Would you like us to send you a study guide that talks about that? We've got a free study guide. It's what we began the program with that will tell you how to have that peace and assurance.
8: I thank you. And I do have that peace, and I do know, and I do believe that, you know, when that time has come, I'll be called up. I just, and I'm basing this on part of what I had written in the book, and I know it's fiction, you know, Left Behind series. So I'm just curious. So,
4: well, once the Lord, once the Lord comes, then probation is over, and the saved are saved, the lost are lost. You know, I do have another book that I wrote that deals with some of the issues that are raised in the Left Behind series, and it's called Anything But Secret. If you'd like, or anyone, if you've got questions about that, dealing with the millennium and the secret rapture, and what does the Bible say about that? When is the tribulation? Is the tribulation before, during, or after the coming of the Lord? Then you, Patrick, or anyone who wants, will be happy to send you that book. It's called Anything But Secret.
6: So, Patrick, if you would like your own copy of Anything But Secret, you can call our resource number, and we'll give you one free of charge, and that number is 1-800-835-6747. That's 1-800-835-6747.
4: All right. Hey, thank you for your call, Patrick.
6: All right. Next on air, we have Patricia from Staten Island, New York, and she's calling from WMCA.
4: Hi, Patricia. You're on the air.
9: Yes, how are you?
4: Doing well, and your question tonight.
9: Yeah, in Haggai, the second chapter, the seventh through the tenth verse, can you read that and tell me if you think that pertains to today?
4: All right, Haggai, second chapter, the seventh through the tenth verse?
9: Yeah.
4: All right, here I go. And I will shake all nations, and the desire of nations shall come, and I will fill this house with glory, says the Lord of hosts. Let me stop right there, because that one verse, I think, will cover your question. They had come back from the Babylonian captivity, Patricia. Haggai was a prophet during that time. They built a temple after they came back. Solomon's temple had been destroyed by Nebuchadnezzar, and so, you know, near the ruins of that, they built another temple. And they were concerned that that temple wasn't going to meet up to God's standards, that the Lord wasn't going to be happy with it, because they didn't have all the money and the resources and as many people as when they built Solomon's temple. Haggai assured them that all the nations would be shaken, and the desire of all nations, that's Jesus, the Messiah, the desire of ages, he will come. And I will fill this house with glory, says the Lord of hosts. Jesus actually taught in the temple that was built during the time of Haggai. So Haggai was saying, don't be afraid that this temple is not going to meet up to God's expectations. I've got good news for you that the glory of God is going to fill this temple because God's Son, the desire of nations, will come. All the nations will be shaken during the Roman Empire. And right there in the midst of the Roman Empire's supremacy, when there were roads all through the different nations because they had conquered the civilized world, that a baby would be born in Bethlehem, he would grow up and he would teach in that temple. It had been embellished by Herod the Great, but it was basically the same temple that was built by Ezra and Nehemiah. So this is a prophecy that really deals with Haggai's time. Now it is true, Jesus is going to come again and shake all nations. Excuse me?
9: Keep reading it. It says,
4: all right, the silver is mine and the gold is mine, says the Lord of hosts. The glory of this latter house shall be greater than the former, says the Lord of hosts. That's because Jesus came to the latter house. The former house was Solomon's. The latter house was Ezra and Nehemiah's temple, says the Lord of hosts.
9: Oh.
4: And in this place I will give peace, says the Lord of hosts. For in the 24th day of the ninth month, in the second year of Darius, came the word of the Lord by Haggai the prophet. Anyway, so Haggai's message was for them not to be afraid to finish building the temple. He said, you know, you're building up your houses and my house is in ruins. So he was a prophet that really talked to them about building up the temple of the Lord. By the way, we do have a lesson that talks about the temple. And it talks about this prophecy. If you'd like to get a free copy of that, it's called God Drew the Plan. 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Friends, anyone listening, if you'd like to better understand the Jewish temple and what its purpose was, even in its design, the plan of salvation is revealed. Fascinating lesson. It's called God Drew the Plans. We'll send it to you for free.
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10: Hi, Pastor Batchelor, thank you for allowing me to speak. I'm a male, not a female. I was calling regarding, sir, regarding the question, I'm a born-again believer in Christ.
4: Uh-huh.
10: Regarding when a believer dies and an unbeliever, where do their spirits go? I'm referencing what I know in God's Word. It's Luke 16, verse 19, Luke 23, verse 42, and 2 Corinthians 5, verse 6.
4: All right. Let's. First of all, if you look in Ecclesiastes chapter 12, it says that you know, when someone dies, the body turns back to the earth, and the spirit returns to God who gave it.
10: Yes.
4: And so when any of God's creatures die, the spirit of life, when God breathed into Adam in the beginning, it says that he breathed into Adam's nostrils and he became a living soul. The spirit is that breath of life that God gives. Now, as far as a person being conscious after death, if you're saved and you die, as in the Corinthians verse that you just quoted, to be absent from the body, present with the Lord, is that the one you're referring to?
10: Yes, sir.
4: When a saved person dies, their next conscious thought is the resurrection and being caught up to meet the Lord in the air. 500 years may have gone by on earth because we live in this dimension of time, and the Bible is very clear that the day of the Lord, that the judgment day, and the resurrection are all still future. The resurrection doesn't happen as soon as a person dies. As far as we're concerned, they're sleeping a dreamless sleep. That's why Jesus said our friend Lazarus is asleep. He'd been dead 4 days, and he said, I'm going to wake him up. Lazarus didn't say, you've brought me down from heaven, or you brought me up from hell. Lazarus made no comment on his death experience because he was asleep. But you quoted also two verses that are often, I think, misunderstood. You quoted from the parable of the rich man and Lazarus in Luke chapter 16, where you've got a very strong symbolism there. These are symbols. It's a parable because obviously it's got everybody dies, goes to Abraham's bosom. And nowhere else in the Bible does it say anything about dead people all go to the bosom of Abraham. If everybody who died, the billions of people who are saved that died in the past, all go to Abraham's bosom, it must be very large. And it also talks about the people in heaven and hell talking to each other. And heaven forbid that in eternity, the people in heaven and hell are going to be able to see and communicate with each other. And the third thing, it tells us that a drop of water is cooling the tongue of this man, this rich man who's in Hades. Hades is a Greek place of torment. So Jesus used a lot of symbolism there. He has actually the poor beggar going to where the Jews go, Abraham's bosom. And he's got the rich man, you know, all the Jews thought, we're children of Abraham, we're going to be saved. They're going to the Greek place of torment. So Christ incorporated a lot of irony in this story. And the real punchline of the story was that if you do not believe Moses and the prophets, then you won't be persuaded, though one should rise from the dead. And it really had nothing to do with where do you go when you die. It had to do with don't assume because you're children of Abraham, you're going to Abraham's bosom, even though you're rich in the truth. If you don't love your neighbor who's at your gate hungry for crumbs, you may not be saved. And you might find your poor neighbor who loved the Lord, he's going to Abraham's bosom and you're in Hades. So it's quite an amazing parable. And then the other one is the thief on the cross, where Jesus said, verily I say to you, today you'll be with me in paradise. That is simply a, you know, in the original...
6: A punctuation error.
4: Right. There's no punctuation in the original Greek. There was no comma, and the way that reads is, verily I say to you today, comma, you will be with me in paradise. Now, the reason I can say that is when Jesus appears to Mary in John chapter 20, he says, don't cling to me, I have not yet ascended to my Father. So 2 days later, Jesus still hadn't gone to heaven. So for the thief to be in heaven with Jesus that day, Hey, can I send you a free study? You've asked a lot of verses about what happens when a person dies, Andreas. Would that be okay?
10: Yes.
6: All right, if you have a pen, we can send you something.
4: It's called Do the Dead Know That They're Dead? And we'll be happy to send you that lesson. You know, right now I think that I'm actually misquoting the name of the lesson. Yeah, it's our study guide on what do the dead know. And you ask for that and we'll send it to you. Oh, there it is. Are the dead really dead? I had a brain cramp. I apologize, friends. Are the dead really dead? You know, if I didn't have about 300 different resources that we shared with people, it'd be easier to remember them all. And we'll send that to you, Andreas, just for asking.
6: All right, and the number, Andreas, is 1-800-835-6747. That's 1-800-835-6747.
4: I think we have time for one more call before our break.
6: All right. Next, we have Jeff calling from Campbell, Alabama, and he is on line 9. Jeff, you are on the air.
11: Hello.
4: Hi, Jeff. Yeah, you got your radio turned down?
11: No, I don't have.
4: And your question?
11: Excuse me.
4: Your question tonight.
11: Okay, question. Yes, sir. Oh, question is in Luke 21, verse 25. It's been upon my heart to know some of these prophecies that Jesus said.
4: Luke 21, verse 25.
11: Yes, sir.
4: All right. It says there will be signs in the sun and the moon and in the stars, and upon the earth distress of nations with perplexity, the sea and the waves roaring. Now, on that last part there, the sea and the waves roaring, this verse in particular has been quoted many times, especially during that major tsunami that happened around Christmas in 2004. And people are wondering, the sea and the waves roaring. And then, of course, you've got the tsunami in Japan more recently. Folks are wondering, is this a fulfillment of these prophecies? But in the last couple hundred years, there have been some very interesting signs, even in the heavens. There was a day that went dark in the northeast of the U.S. called the Dark Day of History. You can just read about that by typing in the Dark Day of History in Google. And then there was a day in 1833 when it showed the stars all began to fall. It was the most incredible meteor shower in history. Some wondered over the course of time if some of these signs seem to happen in order, that they are also part of that. And Jesus goes on to say that, you know, there's distress of nations with perplexity. Boy, if we don't have perplexity right now and distress of nations, you know, you might call it the Arab Spring, you might call it the European economic problem. There's a broad spectrum of distress. People's hearts are failing them for fear. That's the next verse. Looking after those things that are coming upon the earth. And so, Jeff, yeah, a lot of concern about what in the world is going on in the world. And if you would like to know more about that, we have a study guide that talks about the signs of Jesus coming. We offered it once tonight. We'll be happy to share it with you. Anyone that wants to know about some of the signs of Jesus coming, ask for our free study guide, beautifully illustrated, lots of Bible references, called The Ultimate Deliverance.
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4: 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And my name is Doug Batchelor.
6: And I'm Stephen Batchelor.
4: And we're going to go back to the phones here, Stephen. I think we told people about the website. That's amazingfacts.com or .org. Lots of resources there. And Stephen, by the way, is my son, honorable son number three. And if you have a Bible question, he'll be taking our calls tonight. Who do we have next?
6: All right, next we have Jim from Wingath, New York. Jim, you're on the air.
14: I certainly am. I'd like to thank Pastor Doug for being there for us and having such a good program.
4: Yes.
14: My question is the subject of saints and their appointment. The leading denominations, without naming them, I think the first two leading denominations in Christianity have hundreds of saints appointed by mortals like ourselves. Aside from the biblical saint appointments, what biblical authority is there for us to be appointing saints?
4: Well, first, let's qualify what is a saint biblically, and that way everyone understands we're on the same page. The word saint means holy one. And
14: right.
4: We are not, as a church, to set apart any human for any special kind of worship and that we're to deify, because we're to, you know, one of the commandments is, thou shalt worship the Lord God only, and him shall you serve. And we are never commanded in the Bible to pray to anybody but the Lord. We're told, you know, to consistently pray to the Father in Jesus' name. There is one example in the Bible where someone prays to Jesus, but there's no example in the Bible of someone praying to Peter, James, and John, or any other of the holy people. I mean, God brought the Bible to us through holy men and that were moved by the Holy Spirit, and obviously there have been holy women too. But if you look, for instance, I just grabbed the book of Colossians for fun. If you look in Colossians 1, verse 2, it says, to the saints and faithful brethren in Christ which are at Colossae. You go to verse 4. Since we heard of your faith in Jesus Christ and your love which you have for all the saints. And you can go down to verse 12, giving thanks unto God the Father that has made us to be partakers of the inheritance of the saints in light. It's telling us that we become saints, we become holy, when we accept Jesus. All through the New Testament, it talks about the believers as the saints from the household of God. So that doesn't mean, you know, anyone's supposed to call me Saint Douglas or, that, you know, we're not supposed to be addressing each other with the vernacular that we're somehow holy in that sense. But when we're forgiven of our sins and when we're cleansed from our unholiness, blessed are the pure in heart, they will see God. All of us become made holy through Jesus in that sense. You know what I'm saying?
14: Yes. Now, the typical response from church groups is that the saints are not worshipped, they're venerated, whatever that difference may be.
4: That's semantics.
14: But that still apparently doesn't justify them being declared holy saints as normal mortals. Is that correct?
4: Yeah, well, when someone carries around a medallion of a saint, whether it's St. Joseph or St. Peter, on them, and they hold it for good luck, and they're really giving them some kind of deification. If they call it veneration or worship, they're really the same thing.
14: Right.
4: And, you know, that's, like I said, just playing with semantics. We are to worship only God. You don't have any of the Bible characters in the Old Testament and the New Testament praying to Elijah or praying to Moses or praying to Abraham. And they realize that one of the, even when John in Revelation, this to me is a slam dunk, when John is overwhelmed with the glory of an angel and he falls down to worship an angel, the angel says, "Don't do that." And, you know, angels are pretty holy. They're called the saints of God too, but we're only to worship and venerate God.
14: Right.
4: So, you know, I've got great respect for Peter, James, and John and the apostles, but we're not to talk to them and pray to them and make icons and statues of them. That's, you know, the second commandment. So,
14: right.
4: Yeah, you, I think you know what the Bible teaches on these things, and I appreciate that question because a lot of people are wondering about that, Jim. And thank you so much for your call. Appreciate it very much. Who do we have next, Stephen?
6: All right, next we have Jan from Cerise, California. Jan, you're on the air.
15: Good evening.
6: Good evening. How are you doing?
15: I'm well, thank you, and I hope both of you are doing well, too.
6: What's your question?
15: Thank you for taking my call. Well, I was reading in the book of Galatians in chapter 6, and I was looking through verses 1 through 5.
4: Okay.
15: And
4: I just studied that this weekend.
15: Mixed up with verse 2 and verse 5.
4: All right,
15: if you could
4: Galatians
15: help put
4: 6,
15: those 2. Together for me.
4: Galatians 6, 2, bear one another's burdens and so fulfill the law of Christ.
15: Yes.
4: When we love people, we help. You know, Paul says, weep with those that weep, rejoice with those that rejoice. And, you know, all the law is summed up in loving the Lord and loving your neighbor is, you know, what Paul says. So that's really what he's talking about here in Galatians 6. And what was the other verse? You said comparing it with verse what?
15: Verse 5.
4: For
15: in
4: every man
15: two,
4: shall
15: right,
4: for every man shall bear his own burden.
15: Yes.
4: Well, I think Paul is saying we need to bear one another's burdens. And ultimately, in the judgment, we all answer for our works. And so we ought to be caring for each other here. And in the judgment, we will all answer to God with our burden of our record since we've been forgiven. You see what I'm saying?
15: Yes, that's what I was thinking that meant, but I wasn't sure, and I just wanted some confirmation.
4: Yeah, because in the previous verse, in verse 4, he says, let every man prove his own work. Then he will have rejoicing in himself alone and not in another. Paul is also talking to the Galatians. There were a lot of the Jewish believers in Christ that were putting burdens on the Gentile believers, saying they needed to keep all of the Levitical and ceremonial laws and circumcision. And Paul said, that's not the burden you're to worry about. And Paul says a lot about burdens in Galatians, meaning they were being burdened with the law.
15: Mm-hmm.
4: But appreciate your call, Jan, very much.
15: Thank you. Thank you, and praise the Lord.
4: God bless you. Who's next?
6: All right, next we have Charles from Toronto, Canada. Charles, you're on the air.
16: Hello, good evening. Thank you for taking my call.
6: No problem.
16: Okay, my question is, there's a story in the Bible that says Jesus told a rich young person to give away all his richness and come follow him. And the man did not and went away sad.
4: Mm-hmm.
16: And then Jesus said, it is easier to get a camel through the eye of a needle than to get a rich person into heaven. I consider myself rich financially. I'm doing very well. What does that mean for somebody like me?
4: Well, it is.
16: I love the Lord, but I'm also wealthy. What would happen to me?
4: All right, do you want me to talk honestly with you for a minute?
16: Please.
4: And I've got my son on the program, so he can bear witness to this. But my dad, at the time of his death, had just about $500 million. And
16: half a million?
4: No, half a billion.
16: Oh, billion. Oh, geez.
4: Yeah, he was in the aviation industry. You can look up, you know, most people know this is, I'm not divulging any secret. You can just look up George Batchelor. He set up a foundation. He's a philanthropist. I'm doing what I do, not for money. I'm doing it because I love the Lord and I want to get the message out. But money can be a big distraction. Now, it doesn't mean you've got to all, everyone should all do what Jesus said to the rich young ruler. When Jesus talked to that rich young ruler, he actually asked him to leave everything and be an apostle. Just like he asked Peter, James, and John to leave their fishing boat. They weren't rich, but he said, leave it and follow me. He asked Matthew Levi, walk away from your tax booth and follow me. He's not asking every believer to walk away from their business and follow him, because you'd have a bankrupt church pretty quick. There are obviously rich people in the church, because Peter said, let those among you that are rich minister to the needs of others and to help subsidize the work of God. But one of the problems with riches is we can get to where we trust in our wealth and affluence as opposed to trusting in the grace of the Lord. So I think Benjamin Franklin is the one who said that more people are destroyed by abundance than want. So when we have a lot, we may not always feel our need. We may not pray the same way that a poor man prays when he's wanting his daily bread. And so I think you need to pray even harder. I've got some dear friends that are very wealthy, but they are dedicated Christians. And, you know, they go on mission trips. They get out there and they help build churches. They visit the orphanages. They really care and give. Stay involved.

0: people's lives. And so, yeah, it's like, you know, if you ever play a game of Uno, you don't want to have any cards left. Whoever gets rid of their cards wins. So I'm not saying just go distribute all your wealth. I mean, the Lord has to tell you how to do that. I'm not the Holy Spirit. But I'm saying you certainly don't want to be among those, you know, the Bible says in Revelation that the rich people that have clung to their wealth and made it a god, they're going to be casting their gold and silver to the rocks and the caves when the Lord comes. And you just don't want it to be an idol. And that's, I think, the most important thing. And you're asking a very relevant question we haven't had in a long time. So I really appreciate that. You know, by the way, I've got good news for you from the words of Jesus. When Jesus said to the disciples in Matthew 19:24, "It's easier for a camel to go through the eye of a needle than a rich man to enter the kingdom of God," the disciples heard that. They were exceedingly amazed. They said, "What? We thought if God loved you, he blessed you with money." And then they said, "Who can be saved?" And Jesus said, "With men it's impossible, but with God all things are possible." Interesting thing that happens right after this. He saves a very rich man named Zacchaeus. And so, you know, Jesus had some rich followers like Joseph of Arimathea and like Nicodemus. You know, he had some people of affluence. Of course, there's Abraham.
1: But they didn't give away their riches.
0: Well, Zacchaeus said that when Zacchaeus came to Jesus, he said, "Half of my goods I give to the poor." Of course, he had stolen a lot of it, and that's why. But, you know, they were Joseph of Arimathea. They did give a lot of money away, and so they were generous. Hey, I've got a study guide I'd like to offer you that talks about this. It's free, Charles. 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It's called In God We Trust. It talks about faithfulness and finances for a Christian. It's called In God We Trust, and I know it'll be a blessing.
2: All right, Charles, if you have a pen, you can get that study guide and call this number. It's our resource number, 1-800-835-6747. 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
0: Appreciate that. And who do we have next?
2: All right, next we have an anonymous caller calling from New York City. All right, caller, you're on the line.
3: Hello.
2: Hello.
3: Yes. Oh, thank you for taking my call.
2: Oh, thank you for waiting patiently.
3: Oh, yes. My question is, how do you know if you've grieved away the Spirit? That's my question. And then if you may explain to me Matthew 12, 27-32.
0: All right, Matthew.
3: And then Hebrews 12:17, that, you know, he found no place for repentance.
0: Right.
3: Though he sought for it with tears. I want to understand what that means.
0: All right, let me go to Matthew 12. Are you talking Matthew 12, 27? Is that what you
3: Matthew
0: said?
3: Matthew 12, 27, 28, 29, and 30. I'm sorry, 32.
0: All right, well, in particular, I think you want to know, Matthew 12, 31, "I say unto you, all manner of sin and blasphemy will be forgiven men, but blasphemy against the Holy Spirit will not be forgiven unto men. And whoever speaks a word against the Son of Man, it will be forgiven him. But whoever speaks against the Holy Spirit, it will not be forgiven, neither in this world or the next or the world to come." First of all, on that verse, the sin against the Holy Spirit is when a person resists the pleading of the Holy Spirit on their heart. Every time we say no to the Holy Spirit, we get a little layer of a thin callus. And it can get to the place where we spiritually go deaf and we no longer hear the Holy Spirit. And if we no longer hear the Holy Spirit, you can't hear the alarm ringing and you can't wake up. And so we don't want to turn away or turn off the Holy Spirit when God is speaking to us. It doesn't happen after one day or two, but over a course of time, we can grieve away the Holy Spirit. That sin cannot be forgiven because it's the sin for which we'll never repent, because we've basically broken the alarm clock. We just don't want to hear his voice anymore.
3: So how do you know when you've done that, when you've grieved away the Spirit?
0: Well, if you're worried about yourself right now, I don't think you need to worry, because a person who has grieved away the Spirit usually doesn't care about spiritual things.
3: Oh, no.
0: And the fact that you're asking this question tells me that, you know, your heart is still open. I think most people that ask this question are really still saying, "Lord," you know, Jesus said, "Whosoever will, let him come. Whoever hears what the Spirit says, let him come." So if you're hearing God's Spirit speak to you, and you asked about another verse in Hebrews, when Esau sought
3: Hebrews
0: repentance
3: 12.
0: And he could not find it.
3: Yeah, what does he mean? What does that mean? That he wanted to repent, but he couldn't?
0: Well, because Esau had despised his birthright. several

0: times through his life, he basically just acted like he didn't care that he had this spiritual birthright. And finally, when the birthright was given to Jacob, then Esau said, oh, wait, I take it back. I really want it. And Isaac said, you know, I gave it to your brother. The Holy Spirit told me to bless him, and I can't give it to you now. And so even though he prayed and he said, you know, it's too late now for me to give mm-hmm. that blessing to you. That doesn't mean that Esau, that he had grieved away the Holy Spirit at that point. But Esau came to represent people who are carnally minded. Jacob came to represent those who are spiritually minded.
1: Yeah, I thought it meant that, that you know, in his mind he wanted to repent, but in his heart he couldn't. And
0: yeah.
1: So he cried about it. You know, he couldn't repent from his heart.
0: Would you like, we have a book that we will send you for free if you'd like it, and it's on what is the sin against the Holy Spirit, or what is blasphemy
1: okay.
0: against the Holy Spirit. Would you like a free copy of that? We'll give you a
1: yes.
0: number.
2: All right, you ready? All right, our number for you is 1-800-835-6747. That's our resource number. You give it a call, and we'll give you a free copy.
0: What is the sin against the Holy Spirit?
2: That's right. 1-800-835-6747. All right. Next, we have Rudy from Washington State. Rudy, you are on the air. Hello?
3: Hello. Oh, yeah, can you hear me?
2: We can hear you.
3: Okay. Thank you, Pastor Dodd. My question is very simple. I grew up being taught that about unclean and clean animals, according to the Bible.
0: Mm-hmm.
3: And one of them was eating duck or geese was considered unclean. But I can't find that anywhere in the Bible.
0: Well, what you'll find probably is, I think in the King James it actually says the swan. Some translations translate that bird differently, but I'm pretty sure it also says the pelican. You've got swans and ducks are in the same category, and I think they're in the same category as pelicans. They would not be among the clean fowl. And I'll tell you how to quickly figure out what are the clean fowl. Any bird that could be used as an offering in the temple, it was a foraging bird. Now, the foraging birds are the birds that usually go around and peck seeds. Unfortunately, sometimes they peck things that aren't seeds, but they're the pecking birds like the quail, pheasant, turkey. People are happy to hear that around this time of year. But those are the clean birds. A pigeon. You know, you've seen pigeons go around. They kind of cock their heads back and forth, and they strut and they peck. Those are clean. That pigeon is a dove. Doves were a clean offering. They're actually in the quail family. They can be eaten. I went quail hunting one time years ago and found out there's not much meat on a quail, and that was the last time I did that. It's hardly worth it. But and now I'm a vegetarian. But technically, ducks, pelicans, swans, they're more in the carnivorous category. And they are unclean. I know a lot of people eat them, and even some of my Jewish brothers and sisters somehow feel that ducks are clean and swans are unclean. And I don't know how they justify that, but biblically, I don't believe they are.
3: Okay.
0: You sound
3: right.
0: Disappointed. I think that would be good news.
3: No, I'm not disappointed. I thought maybe there was going to be a more precise
0: well, you
3: answer
0: know,
3: according to the Bible. But
0: one of the problems that we have, well, you do find the word swan, you do find the word pelican,
3: yeah.
0: And they're clearly unclean.
3: Uh-huh.
0: And so I'm just saying ducks are in the same category. And then the other thing I'm telling you from the Bible is you look at what the animals, the birds are, that are clean. Now, the distinguishing marks for the clean fish is very simple, fins and scales. For the mammals,
3: yeah.
0: It's a cloven hoof, and they chew the cud.
3: Yes.
0: The description, the delineation for the birds is not as clear, but we know that the clean birds were the foraging birds, like I said, the pheasant, the a turkey, quail, dove. These are all foraging birds. They're the clean birds. And on the other hand, the birds that are more carnivorous, the birds of carrion, they were unclean. So
3: okay.
0: I hope that helps a little, and we do have...
3: Yeah.
0: We do have a study guide for you that, if you like, it's called Death in the Kitchen. Thought you'd like that. It's actually a neat book. Death in the Kitchen. We'll send that to you.
2: All right, and that number is 1-800-835-6747. That's 1-800 1-800-835-6747. And next we have Irene calling from Huntington, New York. Irene, you are on the air. No? Okay. I think we lost her. All right, next we have Jerry. Jerry, you are on the air. You're calling from Jamestown, New York.
4: Well, thank you for taking my call. I appreciate your program.
2: Thanks for your patience.
4: I have a question about the canonization process for the New Testament and why some Bibles have other books in it, like the Book of Wisdom and other things, and other Bibles don't. So if you could just explain the New Testament canonization.
0: Yeah, of course, as you've made it clear, the Old Testament, there's really no question on. There's uniformity between both Jews and Christians on that. There are some books that are, you know, kind of apocryphal books that are in some Old Testaments dealing with the Book of the Maccabees. Mm-hmm. But that'll be in the some of the Orthodox Catholic translations of the Bible. When it comes to the New Testament books, I think it was the Council of Laodicea where they finally agreed upon. There was no question about which books were inspired. The big question was whether they were to include some that were of dubious origin. And so they really had this council to say.
4: What year did that council take place?
0: Well, let me give you an educated guess. I think it was like 349 A.D. You can probably, if you just type in Council of Laodicea, and I'll be happy to admit if I got the date wrong, but it's in that ballpark. That's when they really settled on the canon of Scripture. And the New Testament that we have, the way we have it now. The interesting thing is that all of the books that we have in the New Testament now were in existence before the death of the Apostle John and were really ratified by all the first century Christians. So there was never any question about the inspiration of the ones that are in the Protestant Bibles right now. It's the books that were added later that suddenly showed up out of nowhere. They were of some of them, we think that they were forged to try and prove some doctrinal point they were trying to put through, and they're the apocryphal books, and they're kind of doubtful. And the Book of Wisdom, that doesn't mean these books aren't to be read and they don't have any good value. I've read the Maccabees before, and there's great history in there, and I'm sure much of it's accurate, but it wasn't recognized as inspired by the Holy Spirit as the other historical books are. So,
4: but it was basically the council then that.
0: Yeah, it was sort of ratified in the Council of Laodicea. It was pretty well accepted before the council, but they sort of made it official at that time. And if you just type into Google Council of Laodicea, you can actually see the wording of
4: what the Nicene Creed done around that time, or was that later?
0: Well, I think that was a little later, but that's different. Hey, I do have a book that talks about the Bible and the inspiration of the Bible. You know what I'd like to send you, Jerry, is our study guide. And it's called, Is There Anything Left You Can Trust? It talks about the trustworthiness of the Bible. And that's free. Anyone out there, if you want to know more about how you can trust the Bible, is there anything left you can trust? And here's the number.
2: All right, Jerry. So if you have a pen, you can take down this number, 1-800-835-6747. That's 1-800-835-6747.
0: And listening, friends, you know, we've just about run out of time. We've got a minute left, and we have Irene is called from Huntington, New York. She just wants us to comment offline on a question. And since we only have a minute, I thought I'd do that. How do you know the Bible is true? That's something like the last question that we just had. You've got the evidence of its dependability over the course of history. The prophecies of the Bible have come true. And you've got about 40 different authors who over 1,500 years wrote from three continents. And there is such agreement that it's obvious it came from that one Spirit, and it is true. Hey, friends, we're out of time for this week. We'd like to talk to you more, but you have to do it through our website. It's amazingfacts.org. Look forward to hearing from you again next week.
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0: It's one of those days when it's hard to begin the story. My mind's on a million different thoughts, and it's hard to get focused onto one particular thing. But it seems like I'm beginning to come out of it. Bet if I start the story, it's going to really snap me into the mood, so here goes. We found out, much to our disappointment, the Dragonfly had been involved in turning Mr. Benjamin Robinson away from the motel because he was a black man. We also found that Shorty Long, a fellow with a not-so-good reputation, had returned to Sugar Creek for the summer, and Dragonfly had been spending time with him. This, plus mysterious signs posted near the spring water, saying white and colored, left all of us angry, sad, and ashamed at the same time. Angry at Dragonfly, because we knew he was at the bottom of this. Sad that he'd started palling around with Shorty Long, who was what I guess in the cities they call a delinquent. And ashamed because nothing like this had ever happened in Sugar Creek before. The most serious part, though, was knowing that Shorty had participated in what was known as cross burnings. That's where you took a cross and placed it on the lawn of a black man's home and burned it, meaning that you didn't want him in the area. Knowing this, and remembering the warning Dragonfly had given,
1: if certain people knew he was here, there'd be cross-burning or worse.
0: Well, we got to wondering how safe it would be if Mr. Robinson camped out in our treehouse. We'd invited him to stay in our homes, the ones of us who had room, but he said he liked our treehouse. You see, he was a missionary in Africa. In fact, we learned later, one of the missionaries our church supported. And he was on furlough and came to visit old man Padler. But Mr. Padler was in California visiting his daughter. And the letter telling him Mr. Robinson was coming arrived after he left. Well, anyway, Mr. Robinson arrived, and that's how this story started. Mr. Robinson was insistent on staying in the treehouse rather than impose on any of us, although we didn't think it was any imposition. However, now, with what had happened, we were worried that somebody might try doing some cross-burning at the camp. We didn't want Mr. Robinson subjected to that, so we were determined to make sure it didn't happen. Meanwhile, Mr. Robinson was having dinner with our family, and he was enjoying every minute of it. Afterward, we went into the parlor just to finish chewing the fat.
2: Well, I must say, Mrs. Collins, that was the finest meal I've had in many a month.
3: I'm glad you enjoyed it.
4: I'll get it.
5: Yeah, good. I'm too comfortable to move. Well, I know my son extended the invitation for you to be our guest here. He mentioned something about your preferring to camp in that treehouse.
2: I find it real comfortable there. They build a fine one.
3: Oh, but it's not good staying out there. We've got a fine guest room. I was surprised when Bill hadn't asked you right off.
2: Well, it was an awkward start, finding a stranger in what you thought was your secret hideout.
3: We'd welcome you staying here, Mr. Robinson. I got a letter from Mr. Padler, and he won't be back for another week.
2: A week?
3: Yes. He's met some old friends of his, and they've invited him to spend a few days, so he'll be delayed. The treehouse is fine for a short time, but I'm sure you'd be more comfortable here.
5: It would be a real honor.
2: It's hard to refuse such kind hospitality.
3: Then you'll stay.
2: Oh, I'd be most happy. And you're most kind to offer.
5: Bill?
3: Something wrong, Bill?
4: You can't go back to that treehouse, Mr. Robinson. You gotta stay with us.
5: Well, we already decided on that, but who was that on the phone?
4: It was Big Jim. We found out some awful news.
3: Well?
4: Shorty's back.
5: Yes?
4: He put those signs up near the spring water.
5: You know that for a fact?
4: We're pretty sure.
5: Well, how can you be sure?
4: Well, Dragonfly... Mr. Robinson, do you remember the night they said that they had no vacancies at the motel?
2: Well, somewhat, yes.
4: Who told you?
2: Well, there were two boys. It was kind of dark, couldn't see too well.
4: Then circus and poetry were right.
5: Bill, just tell the story.
4: Well, Mr. Robinson went by the motel the night he found Mr. Padler wasn't home, and he was told there were no vacancies.
5: At the Green Corn Motel?
4: We were all surprised. That's why Circus and Poetry went and checked it out.
2: You boys shouldn't have done that.
4: They wanted to find out. It just seems so strange. So anyway, they found out from Mrs. Gilbert that they had only one guest. And the night Mr. Robinson came by, Mr. Gilbert was in town at a meeting, and Mrs. Gilbert was in the kitchen. So Dragonfly answered the door.
2: There were two boys.
4: Shorty was visiting that night.
5: Bill, is that the actual...
4: Yes, sir. It's a fact. So they're the ones who turned you away, and that's why Dragonfly said what he did about if you stayed at the treehouse and certain people found out, there'd be cross-burning or worse.
3: I don't believe Dragonfly would do such a thing.
4: He wouldn't, but Shorty sure would. He's been to cross-burnings with his dad.
2: Roy doesn't seem like he'd do anything intentionally. He's just been misled.
4: How can you say that after the way he talked to you?
2: Son, you shouldn't poison your mind by feeding on resentments.
4: But...
2: Dragonfly needs time.
4: That's what Dad says.
2: And your love. Remember, it's dangerous storing up anger. Any kind. But the anger you have for a friend. Bible says... He that hates his brother is a murderer.
4: Oh, Mr. Robinson, I don't hate Dragonfly. I just don't know what to do with him. When he does something like this, I...
2: Be ye kind to one another, tender-hearted, forgiving one another, even as God for Christ's sake hath forgiven you.
4: I know that, sir, but I guess I haven't been acting that way.
2: Well, this is not a comfortable situation.
5: Not for any of us. I think it's good you're staying with us. It'll prevent Shorty from doing a mini cross-burning. They're starting him at a young age.
2: That's the way it always is.
3: Does Dragonfly's folks know about this?
4: I don't know.
3: I don't know if it's our place to tell them.
5: Let's remain a little distant from that right now. Let's see what Shorty's next step is. Of course, with Mr. Robinson staying here tonight, there won't be a next step. I doubt if anyone would be putting any crosses on my lawn. Not burning ones, at least.
2: Well, if I'm going to be spending the time here, I'd best get my few belongings. My medicine's back there.
5: Well, Bill and I can go get that. Why don't you stay here and rest by the fire?
4: Can we get you anything before we go?
2: No. I'm just fine. I'll just stay and chat with Mrs. Collins.
3: You wouldn't like to chat in the kitchen while I do the dishes.
2: If you let me dry.
4: Oh, she'll let you dry.
3: Bill Collins.
5: Come on, son. Nobody appreciates your sense of humor.
4: Thanks for letting us stop by Dragonfly's before getting Mr. Robinson's stuff.
5: I know you're pretty worried about him.
4: Oh, I just gotta find out, Dad. It's just so hard to believe.
5: Yeah, I know, son.
4: Big Jim sounded mighty angry on the phone.
5: Well, I'm sure he'll realize honey is gonna be better than vinegar in winning over Dragonfly.
4: I keep wanting to tell his folks.
5: I think when we have a little more concrete evidence...
4: Oh, but circus and poetry...
5: No, that isn't enough, son. That's what you call circumstantial evidence. Oh, it holds up, but... he's your friend, Bill, and he deserves having you talking to him truthfully as a friend. Isn't that why you're going?
4: Yeah, but I don't know what I'm going to say. You know, he hasn't even called me up, and he usually calls every evening after supper.
5: Well, here's the Green Corn Motel.
4: Looks as unbusy as ever.
5: Yeah, they should be just finished eating.
4: We should invite the Gilberts to church this Sunday. They haven't been in a while.
5: Your mom already did. I think they mentioned they had other plans.
4: Oh, it sure would help if they were Christians.
5: They're good parents, Bill. I'm sure they wouldn't much cater to what's going on. Remember, we're praying for their salvation so they'll know the joy of having a one-to-one relationship with the Creator, not to make them good parents. Dragonfly's got nothing to complain about.
4: Yes, sir.
5: Okay, all out.
4: Dad, I'm sorry about what I said.
5: Don't be sorry. There are people who become good parents once they've become Christians. But the reason for wanting a person to come to know Christ is for their own salvation, not for the extras that come after.
4: I really do think Dragonfly's got swell parents.
5: Well, I'm glad you do, because, he does.
6: Oh, be right there.
4: I hope they finish their dinner.
5: Well, we won't be long. Why don't you invite Dragonfly over for the night?
4: Can I?
5: Well, I don't know. Why don't you ask me?
4: Oh, Dad.
6: Yes, can I help? Why, Ted, Bill, pleasant surprise at the end of a rotten day. Come on in, come on in.
5: We're not disturbing your dinner, are we?
6: No. Just finished helping Mom dry the dishes. Yeah. Now, come on in. Do you care for some coffee, soda pop?
5: Oh, just finished dinner.
4: No, thanks.
6: Okay, well, sit down. Pamela! Pam!
7: Be right there.
6: Yeah, Ted Collins and Bill are here.
7: Got some extra pie.
4: No, thanks.
5: I couldn't eat a thing.
6: Well, I guess we can't offer you folks anything except our company.
5: Well, that's good enough for us.
4: Is Dragonfly around?
6: He called and said he was going to be late for dinner. But so he should be whirlwinding through the door any minute now.
4: I thought maybe you'd like to spend the night at my house.
6: Oh, well, why don't you spend the night here? We've got about 14 rooms you can choose from.
5: Well, you got a good sense of humor about it.
6: Well, it's because that small lumber business we have on the side is keeping us going. We're just calling this the house with more guest rooms than family rooms, huh?
7: Well, Ted, what a nice surprise. Why didn't you bring your better half along?
5: I have a dinner guest, Mr. Benjamin Robinson. He's a missionary our church supports, and he's on furlough from Africa.
7: That's a mighty long way off.
5: Came to visit Mr. Padler. They're old friends. But my letters came late, and Mr. Padler was gone when he arrived, so he's staying with us.
7: Well, if you don't have room, send him over here.
4: He's a Negro.
6: You want to run that by again, Bill?
4: I said he was a Negro.
7: Something wrong with that?
4: No. It's just that some people...
6: Well, we're not some people.
4: I didn't mean anything. I must have sounded all wrong.
5: No, just not all right.
7: Don't feel badly, Bill. Some people do feel that way, but we just don't happen to. Well, Roy, my goodness. Maybe you need to take a bath before you have dinner.
1: Hi. Bill, Mr. Collins, hi.
4: Hi, Dragonfly. Boy, you look like you fell in a mud hole.
1: Yeah.
4: Dad let me stop by. Thought you might like to spend the night at my place or me spend the night here.
1: Well...
7: It's all right with us, either way.
1: I don't think so.
4: Something wrong?
1: No, I'm just hungry. But thanks. But no, I got... Well, I can't.
4: Oh, but

0: And then... What's that? Oh, folks, I'm sorry, but our time's really slipped by us again. And I'm looking forward to our time together again real soon. Until then, Lord bless, and I'll be praying for you.
1: You've been listening to another dramatic adaptation of Christian children's literature, brought to life by The Bookshelf. This has been a radio presentation produced by the Broadcasting Department of the Moody Bible Institute.

0: On June 8, 1967, Israeli fighter jets and torpedo boats attacked the USS Liberty in the Mediterranean. Israel said it was mistaken identity, but then U.S. Secretary of State Dean Rusk later said, "I didn't believe them then, and I don't believe them to this day. The attack was outrageous." The Liberty was flying the U.S. flag at the time 34 were killed and 171 were injured. Truth has a way of coming out, and even when it doesn't, God knows. God said, "Thou shalt not bear false witness," in Exodus 20, verse 16. You can lie and be found out, or you can lie and be called to account for that lie by God, or you could just tell the truth. Followers of Jesus become more like him, they reflect him, and his principles become theirs. Today, let God grow you in the direction of Jesus. John Bradshaw, It Is Written.
1: Hi, kids. It's time for Nature Corner. Stay tuned as we meet mammals from all over the world. From the kangaroo of Australia to the lion of Africa, we'll learn how the great Creator has specially equipped them all to survive and flourish.
2: Oh, hi there, kids. I'm one ton of muscles, blubber, and bones. My claws are as sharp as a tiger's. Meet me, the great polar bear from the Arctic North.
3: Percy, is that you?
2: You've got it, Uncle Bob.
3: I thought so. Percy, polar bear, welcome to Nature Corner.
2: Thanks so much, and a big hello to my friends, the boys and girls.
3: Ooh, they appreciated that. You're the beautiful snow-colored bear of the Northland.
2: I camouflage quite well in the snow, Uncle Bob. Really, though, my fur isn't white. It's more of a cream color.
3: Yes, so I notice. How big a guy are you, Percy?
2: 8 feet long, 5 feet tall, and like I said, half a ton of muscle.
3: Whoa. Your legs look so powerful.
2: Uncle Bob, the Creator God, put super strong muscles in them to let me jump like a big cat so I can catch my food.
3: Now, Percy, your home is up in the cold Arctic Circle, right?
2: Right. A country's up at the top of the world, around the North Pole.
3: Mm-hmm. How cold does it get up there during the winter time?
2: Oh my, 70 or 80 below zero every winter.
3: Do you make a snow fort and shelter yourself from the cold, Percy?
2: No, I don't. In fact, I'll head for the open waters of the Arctic Ocean and go swimming during that kind of weather.
3: When it's 70 below zero, you go swimming?
2: Sure. You see, kids, the Lord God made my body to take the cold and love it. I don't mind it a tad bit.
3: Oh, my. How are you able to handle going swimming in 70 below zero weather and then climb out on the ice and not freeze to death?
2: My special long hairs and my skin.
3: Okay, start with the long hair, Percy Polar Bear.
2: My long hair is transparent, Uncle Bob. Mm-hmm. It looks white, but it's really transparent.
3: Okay, transparent means if I held one of them up, I could see right through it.
2: Yes, and because you can see right through it, kids, that means the sun can shine right through it, too.
3: Tell us how that helps you, Percy.
2: The sun penetrates all the way through my hair to my black skin.
3: Your black skin? I didn't know a polar bear had black skin. Oh, I get it now. The color black soaks up heat. It absorbs heat better than any other color.
2: So guess what my skin does with those sun rays?

0: rays, kids.
1: I heard them. They said it absorbs the sun rays, Percy. It soaks them up like a sponge.
0: You're right, boys and girls. Isn't that neat? The clear or transparent hairs on my body let the sun rays straight through. And because my skin is black, it absorbs or soaks up a tremendous amount of the sun's heat.
1: And even in terribly cold weather, you're snug as a polar bear on a snowdrift, right?
0: You've got it! Boy, I'm glad Christ the Creator gave me thick black skin, or I just wouldn't be able to make it. If my skin were brown or pink, I'd freeze to death up here at the North Pole.
1: That's right. Those colors don't absorb the heat as much. Percy, do you have blubber under your black skin?
0: Yes. If I eat right just before winter sets in, I'll have 3 inches.
1: That's another super way to save your heat. It's like insulating a home.
0: When the sun shines through my fur and onto my black skin, a lot of that heat travels right into my blubber. I tell you, Uncle Bob, my problem is not how to stay warm, it's how to stay cool.
1: Even during the wicked winters of the North Pole?
0: Right. My body was designed to hold heat. Now, if the North Pole suddenly turned warm, boy, I'd really be in a peck of trouble. I'd beg one of the kids to let me crawl in his deep freezer to be more comfortable.
1: Percy Polar Bear, I understand from Mr. Walrus that you're a great swimmer.
0: Oh, yes. Sometimes during the winter months, scientists see me swimming 200 miles from land.
1: I'd think an animal like you, a bear, would get very tired swimming that distance from land, or at least an iceberg that you could crawl up on.
0: A polar bear is a little different than most bears. Christ, my creator, gave me web feet on my front paws.
1: Oh, so it's super easy for you to pull your way through the water.
0: Like a duck.
1: Oh, boy.
0: Now, Uncle Bob, that 3-inch layer of fat that the Lord gave me helps tremendously.
1: Oh, sure. Fat floats. It keeps you buoyant, Percy Polar Bear.
0: See, kids, I was also meant for the water as well as the land. At least it feels that way to me.
1: Looks that way to me too, Purse. Now, that blubber does more for you than help you float and keep you warm, doesn't it, Percy?
0: Yes, it's a wonderful food supply. See, if it gets so cold up here in the Arctic that all the critters stay in their dens, I can't find any food to eat. But I can live for a month without chowing on anything. My body just feeds on those 3 inches of blubber.
1: Whoa, looks like the master designer was really looking out for old Percy Polar Bear, right, kids?
0: I've never doubted that for a moment, Uncle Bob. Kids, I'll bet you find that's true in your life too, right?
1: Percy, you do a lot of traveling over snow-packed trails and ice. Do you have special snow treads on your feet?
0: Yes, in fact, I do, Uncle Bob. Before I talk about them, though, let me just share with the girls and boys something about my feet.
1: Oh, sure, go right ahead, Purse.
0: They're huge, like snowshoes, Uncle Bob.
1: Oh, I noticed that. They don't sink down in the snow that way.
0: Right, I stay on top of the snow.
1: Do your tootsie toes ever get cold, though?
0: Oh, the Lord gave me very thick fur on the bottom of my feet.
1: Like real thick fuzzy slippers.
0: That's right. Now comes the interesting part about my snow treads on the bottom of my feet.
1: Percy, do they keep you from slipping on the ice as well as on the snow?
0: Definitely. Because of my spatial snow tires, I can book out on the ice and run 18 miles an hour without even slipping much.
1: Whoa, can you stop quite easily?
0: Oh, yes. It's cake for me, Uncle Bob.
1: Oh, boy, I wouldn't want to be in the way, though. Would you explain your snow and ice tires to the boys and girls now?
0: Kids, it's like petting the fur of your cat the wrong way. You know what I mean?
1: Oh, yes, against the fur. If I petted my cat that way, her hair would stand up and push against my hand. It would kind of hold my hand back.
0: Yes, she wouldn't like it either. Now, that's the way it is on the bottom of my feet, Uncle Bob. The Son of God caused the hair to grow that way on the bottom of my feet so that when I stop on the ice, thousands of these hairs automatically snap up and they stop me in my tracks.
1: Even on the ice?
0: Even on ice, yeah. The Lord God designed those hairs so they're strong. And when they snap up, they kind of dig into the ice a tad bit. Just enough to stop me. But I don't run on the ice too much. I generally just walk on it, and they give me excellent traction when I'm doing that.
1: Traction for action, Percy Polar Bear. Boy, this has been interesting. Thanks so much for being my guest today.
0: My privilege, Uncle Bob. Hey, kids, you've heard how Christ, my Creator, has designed my body in a super neat way. He's done the same with yours. Use it for Him, okay? The way that He meant for you to. Take it from me, Percy Polar Bear. See you later.
2: This next Bible verse is a real challenge because it doesn't say do some things or even do most things, but do all things without complaining or arguing.
3: From Philippians 2, verse 14, do everything without complaining or arguing so that you may become blameless and pure children.

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1: Coming up next, please stay tuned for It Is Written, presented by Pastor John Bradshaw.
2: It has stood the test of time. God's book, the Bible. Still relevant in today's complex world. It is written. Sharing hope around the globe.
3: This is It Is Written. I'm John Bradshaw. Thanks for joining me today. There are certain phrases that are always going to be memorable. One of them might be, it's a boy. Another one might be, congratulations, you are the lucky winner. Another memorable phrase that far too many people have heard, a phrase that's memorable for all the wrong reasons, is, I regret to inform you that it's cancer. The Bible says we are fearfully and wonderfully made. In the beginning, God created. He didn't create us to get cancer. He created us to live long and well. Jesus came to give us life more abundantly. But cancer is an ever-present challenge in this world. It is often deadly. My guest today, Dr. Neil Nedley, the president of Nedley Health Solutions. Dr. Nedley, thanks for joining me today.
4: Thank you. Great to be here.
3: What's cancer?
4: Cancer is an abnormal cell that grows out of control.
3: How does it get that way? Do we know?
4: Yes. I mean, there has to be a change in the genetic material in the cell. And that change in the genetic material can then produce a cancerous cell. And as long as that cell can reproduce, it can grow out of control and spread to vital organs.
3: Okay. Out-of-control cells.
4: Out-of-control cells.
3: And describe to me what happens. The out-of-control cells spread to, let's pick on the pancreas. Pancreatic cancer is a really dangerous cancer.
4: It is, yeah.
3: So what happens? You've got a pancreas. A cancer cell lodges there. Very frequently somebody dies.
4: Right.
3: What happened between there and there? What did the cancer do? What actually happens with cancer, whether it's the lung or some other place?
4: Well, it eventually spreads to vital organs that will take your life.
3: Those abnormal cells somehow inhibit the function of that organ.
4: Correct.
3: Okay.
4: Yep.
3: How big a problem is cancer in the United States?
4: One out of every two men will get it at some point in their life. One out of every three women will get it at some point in their life. And one out of every four deaths in this country is from cancer. It's the number one cause of death in people under the age of 85. And it kills people of all ages. A lot of people are not aware that the pediatric population, second leading cause of death in children is cancer. And so it affects people of all ages. It's not, age specific. And it needs to be eliminated.
3: Babies can have cancer.
4: They can.
3: No, they didn't do anything to deserve, I don't mean deserve, but to earn that or to deserve that. So
4: yeah.
3: Cancer can strike indiscriminately.
4: It can.
3: But at the same time, what we know is that much lung cancer is attributable to smoking.
4: Correct.
3: We know that much bowel and colon cancer is attributable to diet.
4: Correct.
3: So there are ways that cancer can be, I'll just use the word, avoided.
4: Even in the pediatric population, an infant getting cancer, for instance, or a 2 or 3 year old, that's often due to a genetic mutation that occurred in the sperm of the father as a result of his bad diet. And so at the time of conception. And so a lot of these pediatric cancers actually can be traced back to the habits of the parents. And so that's something to keep in mind. They did nothing wrong, but mutations can be passed along to children that the parents themselves don't have by a poor lifestyle.
3: Can I ask you what age group is most susceptible to getting cancer?
4: Well, the older we get, the more susceptible we are. So in general, age, and part of that is there's a greater chance that our nucleus and the genetic material are going to be changed given enough time and given enough, lifestyle circumstances to help produce this.
3: Okay, so you're 15 years old, mm-hmm. 20, 25, 30, 35, you're healthy. Mm-hmm. And grandpa just died of cancer, mm-hmm. and he was 79. Mm-hmm. And you're saying to yourself, I want to be 79 and well. Mm-hmm. What should a person be doing to do their very best to avoid cancer later in life? What are the things you can do?
4: Well, there's two primary mechanisms of preventing cancer. One is by avoiding carcinogens, and two is boosting and maintaining the immune system.
3: Okay. A carcinogen is a cancer-causing agent, correct?
4: That's right. Uh-huh.
3: Okay. What are some uh-huh. carcinogens?
4: Well, you mentioned one. Tobacco smoke is a big one. 30% of all cancers in our country are caused by tobacco.
3: That's a lot.
4: So that's a huge number. Alcohol is actually a carcinogen. A lot of people don't realize it, but the American Cancer Society recommends zero alcohol. Alcohol increases your risk of breast cancer significantly, of colorectal cancer, of cancer of the liver, the larynx, even the esophagus. And so thousands of deaths are caused in this country every year simply due to alcohol causing a cancer or significantly increasing the risk. And that's something that the media doesn't broadcast. You know, one of the things I've noticed, and that's why it's so nice to be on a program like It Is Written that's willing to tell all of the truth and the whole story. But, you know, on the typical evening news show, the only time you'll hear about alcohol is when it's shown to reduce the risk of heart disease.
3: Right.
4: And it is true that if you drink enough alcohol to get cirrhosis of the liver, you will only have a 25% chance of dying of heart disease compared to the general population. But you'll have many-fold increased risk of dying. If you don't die of the cirrhosis, if you drank that much alcohol, you're going to die of cancer pretty soon anyways. And not only just cancer of the liver, but there may be other cancers that come about. So those are two big ones right there, alcohol and tobacco. But there's others as well.
3: Yeah, let's talk about some of the others. Alcohol and tobacco, I've often mentioned to people, imagine a world without tobacco, and somebody turned up in, I don't know, Congress or the World Fair, I don't care, and said, look, I have this great product. Mm-hmm. You'll enjoy it. It'll give you a rush. It'll give you a buzz. You'll think you're cool. However, it'll cause cancer. It'll stink. It'll cost you money. It'll be antisocial. Folks will die in their droves. The product would never be allowed to make it to the market.
4: That's true.
3: Yet today, here we are. Same with alcohol.
4: Right.
3: These things are just a scourge. I mean, no offense intended to those who are hooked or who are users, but my goodness, they're a societal ill.
4: Yes, absolutely.
3: The less, the better.
4: Yes.
3: But there are probably other carcinogens as well.
4: Yes.
3: What might some others be?
4: Well, one of them is benzopyrene. That's produced by charcoal broiling meat. And if you charcoal broil meat, the amount of benzopyrene produced is equivalent to what comes from 600 cigarettes smoked, increases the risk of leukemia, increases the risk of stomach cancer. And often people overlook that. In the South, you know, charcoal broiling is a major thing, and they're producing carcinogens in the process.
3: Let me ask you this question.
4: Mm-hmm.
3: Wow. This is one chunk of charcoal broiled meat has the same effect as, or the same amount as 600
4: cigarettes. Yeah.
3: Now, is this known, or only people like you know this?
4: Well, it should be more widely known. That's why we're educating people on the media here today.
3: Where did you find this statistic? Did you have to dig under a rock to find this, or is this relatively accessible information?
4: No, it's accessible information, yeah.
3: But it's not being shouted from the rooftops.
4: It isn't, and that's part of the sad things in our society today. Some things are politically incorrect to shout from the rooftops because they might affect someone's business or someone's taste buds, But in reality, we should be much more interested in their health.
3: Particularly in a country that's grappling unsuccessfully with a healthcare crisis.
4: Exactly.
3: Now, the fact is, too, that there are many people who just get cancer out of the blue, even though they've lived healthy lives. That's true. We'll talk about that and more to do with this. The big C. Cancer is so dreaded, it's often simply referred to by a euphemism, and some people won't even say the word because it's such a dreadful thing. However, there is hope. Hope for somebody with cancer, of course, and there's hope for people who don't have cancer that they need never get it if you make some simple lifestyle changes and live the life that God desires for you to live. We'll have more in just a moment.
5: 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Watch Every Word.
3: Faith in God doesn't excuse a person from enduring difficult times. Believers sometimes die young and go bankrupt and wreck their car and get sick, just like anyone. And that can test your faith. Listen to what Habakkuk says in Habakkuk 3, 17 and 18, and be encouraged. Although the fig tree shall not blossom, neither shall fruit be in the vines, the labor of the olive shall fail, and the fields shall yield no meat, the flock shall be cut off from the fold, and there shall be no herd in the stalls, yet will I rejoice, Habakkuk says. Yet will I rejoice. God calls us to trust Him today, no matter what we're going through. Whatever you're facing, hang in there with God and know that the best is yet to come. You can say with Habakkuk, in spite of my circumstances, yet will I rejoice. I'm John Bradshaw for It Is Written. 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We hear it all the time. 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This is It Is Written. I'm John Bradshaw. Thanks for joining me today. My guest today is Dr. Neil Nedley, the president of Nedley Health Solutions. Dr. Nedley, really, we're looking at a health solution today.
4: Yes.
3: We're discussing what many people call the big C, cancer, a dreadful disease. You mentioned earlier 1 in 2 men will develop cancer sometime in their lives. Didn't you say 1 in 3 women?
4: 1 in 3 women.
3: That's a gigantic amount.
4: Yes.
3: Do you feel that many people just think it's an inevitability?
4: Oh, yes. Most people think that they just have to wait and hope that they don't get it. But they don't really realize there's things that they can do now to lower that risk.
3: What do we know about statistics or experiences or something that show these lifestyle choices actually make a difference?
4: Well, Harvard states that up to 80% of cancers are actually preventable through lifestyle change.
3: That's Harvard.
4: And so, that's right. And so we know that we can make a difference if we're really doing everything right in 80% of cases. And that's a pretty significant number.
3: That really is.
4: But it is true that there's another 20% that we don't know how to prevent at this point in time. You know, that we may learn more as we study this more and find out that we might be able to prevent 90%. But right now, the most we can prevent is 80% of cancers.
3: That's a pretty good number.
4: That's hundreds of thousands of deaths spared per year.
3: Yeah.
4: But we're talking of hundreds of thousands of deaths per year that could be spared if people would A, become educated about how they can prevent it, and B, utilize their God-given power of self-control to change their lifestyle accordingly.
3: Are there other carcinogens that are somewhat prominent or prevalent that we could avoid somehow?
4: There's a number of cancers that come about as a result of eating meat in particular. Colon cancer, for instance, Harvard showed that if you eat meat every day, you have 142% increased risk of developing that. If you eat meat five or six times a week, you lower that risk to 84% increased risk. If you're 2 to 4 times a week, you're down to 50%. But even if you eat it one time a month, your risk is 30% higher compared with someone who doesn't eat it at all. So their conclusion was the more meat, higher the risk of cancer, and the more frequently it's consumed, the higher the risk. But they also concluded that there's no safe level per se. So in other words, as you eliminate it, your risk goes down significantly. And it's not just colon cancer. We now know a number of other cancers are associated with meat intake.
3: That's a pretty simple change.
4: Pretty simple change. Just being a vegetarian 1 or 2 days a week, you go from 140% down to 80%.
3: Yeah.
4: So you can spare yourself a decreased risk of 60% right there by being a vegetarian 1 or 2 days a week. And if you can do it 1 or 2 days a week, and that's good, then stretch it out to maybe 3 to 4 and keep moving.
3: Do we know anything about exercise and lowering your cancer risk?
4: Yes, we do. Exercise does lower the cancer risk. Actually, it does that by boosting your immune system.
3: Okay.
4: And so that way, if you have a tip-top immune system, hopefully your cancer cell will be recognized as a foreign cell and be destroyed by your immune system. And exercise seems to help in several ways.
3: Let's drill down here on this aspect of it, because first thing, recognizing and avoiding carcinogens. I was going to say to you, perhaps that second thing would be building your immune system.
4: Correct. Yes.
3: So exercise is one of those ways. There must be a plethora of things we can do to strengthen our immune system.
4: There are.
3: What are some of those things?
4: Well, diet is one of the ways. There's wonderful dietary changes that can help boost your immune system.
3: Okay. What are some of the things that people might want to, let's just say, eat that help with the immune system?
4: Eating foods high in what we call carotenoids.
3: Okay. I'm going to encourage somebody, if you've got a moment, and you can find a pen or something, make a list here of I'm going to go to the store and make sure I buy some of these things. I'm going to add these to my diet. It's not hard. No one's going to ask you to jump through hoops here. This won't be difficult.
4: That's right.
3: Foods that are high in carotenoids.
4: Yes. Carotenoids, in fact, studies have shown that even if you're a smoker, if you're on a high carotenoid diet, you only have 1/3 the risk of developing smoking-related cancers.
3: That's magnificent. Foods high in carotenoids. Okay, what are those foods? This is life and death. So
4: yes.
3: What are those foods?
4: Yes, they're going to be your vitamin A foods. Most of them are going to have a yellow or orange hue. Vegetables,
3: okay.
4: For instance.
3: Squash?
4: Squash is loaded. Orange yams.
3: Sweet potatoes?
4: Yeah, the sweet potatoes are loaded with carotenoids.
3: So eating by colors, really?
4: Yeah.
3: Go to the supermarket and buy the yellow and the orange stuff.
4: Apricots.
3: Carrots?
4: As well. Carrots, yep. Carrots would be a good source of carotenoids. I think that's where carotenoids got its name from.
3: Yeah, I'm wondering about
4: that. Yeah, it's from that nice orange vegetable there. And actually, cooked carrots have more carotenoids than raw carrots.
3: No kidding. Usually they tell us that raw is the way to go.
4: Well, raw will give you more vitamin C because cooking will destroy about half the vitamin C, but it actually gives you a little more of some nutrients like carotenoids.
3: That's okay then.
4: Yes.
3: That's all right.
4: Yes.
3: So foods with carotenoids in them consumed will boost the immune system.
4: One of those carotenoids is called lycopene.
3: Yes.
4: Lycopene is what makes tomatoes red and strawberries red. And studies show those with the highest levels of lycopene in their bloodstream have the lowest rates of pancreatic cancer in the world. That's an interesting finding as well.
3: That is.
4: And it's much better to get your lycopene from your fruits and vegetables than trying to buy lycopene in a bottle.
3: So tomatoes, or what some would refer to as tomatoes. I think there's probably more lycopene in a tomato than a tomato, but that's just me. That's good for you in terms of fighting cancer.
4: Yes, absolutely.
3: Fantastic. What else can a person do? This is so significant. You know, what we're learning is that you aren't doomed to get
4: cancer.
3: Right.
4: That's right.
3: This is something that you can avoid.
4: Yeah.
3: You quoted 80% of cancers could be avoided.
4: Yes.
3: That's magnificent.
4: Yeah, up to.
3: Okay. Carotenoids. What else enhances the immune system?
4: Vitamin C foods will enhance it as well. Vitamin C, if you're getting more than 250 milligrams a day in your diet, it protects your sperm, if you're a male, from genetic damage so that you won't have the risk of actually passing cancer along to your offspring.
3: Mm.
4: And so 250 milligrams a day will do that. Now, the RDA is 60 or 90 milligrams, and so you need a little bit more, but it's easy to get 250 milligrams a day if you're eating foods that are rich in vitamin C.
3: The best way to get plenty of vitamin C is?
4: The raw fruits and vegetables. So even raw broccoli has 40 milligrams per serving. An orange will have 60 milligrams.
3: Kiwi fruit?
4: Kiwi is even more yet in vitamin C. And then some of your highest sources are strawberries.
3: Mm-hmm.
4: You know, you can get 140 milligrams from strawberries. Red bell peppers are also good sources of vitamin C, raw red bell peppers.
3: This is fun. I mean, these are foods people like.
4: Yeah.
3: Strawberries, kiwi fruit. I mean, what's not to like about that?
4: Exactly.
3: Okay.
4: Well, yeah, that's good. Your citrus as well.
3: Yeah. Well, that's an enjoyable way. Are there other things? We've mentioned the vitamin C.
4: Yes.
3: And the carotenoids, lycopene.
4: Yes.
3: What else?
4: Vitamin E.
3: What's that in?
4: Vitamin E is going to be in more of your plant fat substances. Vitamin E is a fat-soluble vitamin, so almonds high in vitamin E.
3: What if I roast those almonds? Is it still high in vitamin E?
4: It's still high in vitamin E. Yeah, you don't destroy vitamin E by cooking.
3: Almond butter, still vitamin E?
4: Yep.
3: Awesome.
4: Yep, good source.
3: All right. Yeah, good.
4: And vitamin E can also, there's evidence that it can help prevent skin cancer as well in adequate amounts, as long as we're also getting adequate amounts of A and C. Often we talk about A, C, and E together as having a more augmented effect in helping to potentially prevent certain cancers.
3: One of the best things we can do for our health is wear a hat.
4: Yes. And of course, what they're doing is getting radiation from the sun that's actually changing the genetic material in your cells. First, it starts out with a sunburn.
3: Mm-hmm.
4: And then as that genetic material continues to multiply over time, it actually can turn into a cancer.
3: So if you've had cancer, and I have, and it's not a lot of fun, and in my case, particularly the cure, not especially enjoyable.
4: Mm-hmm.
3: However, the cure for the cancer of sin, no negative side effects.
4: That's right.
3: A very positive journey.
4: Yes.
3: And that is faith in Jesus Christ.
4: Yes.
3: You know, with cancer, when you're looking to get over cancer, people are thinking typically chemotherapy, which can be brutal, radiation, which can be really brutal. But if you want to get over the side effects of sin, you come to Jesus Christ through faith. And by the way, I don't want to scare anybody. Chemo and radiation can, in certain circumstances, be somewhat moderate to experience, depending on the chemo and the radiation. But what God asks us to do, if we have sin, confess our sins, and through faith in Jesus Christ, believe we are forgiven. And we're not just forgiven, but we're cleansed. And that disease of sin, you know, one day, it'll be eradicated. Thank God. Cancer and all physical diseases will be eradicated as well. But we're looking forward to an eternity without sin.
4: Exactly.
3: Thankfully, we can look forward. No, wait. We can experience a present without sin as well. If we come to Christ and accept Jesus and then get the Word of God in us, David said something phenomenal in Psalm 119 when he said, "Thy word have I hid in mine heart that I might not sin against you." So the Bible, the Word of God, Christ in us, actually possesses the capacity to keep us from going back into sin.
4: It's boosting the spiritual immune system.
3: Yes, exactly right.
4: And then we also want to avoid spiritual carcinogens as well.
3: That's right.
4: So that we don't get the cancer of sin.
3: And they're everywhere.
4: Yes.
3: I want you to know, though, that as prevalent as sin seems to be, as powerful as the enemy of souls seems to be, 1 John 4 and verse 4 promises you, greater is he that is in you than he that is in the world. Now, you've learned enough today that you can go from this point on looking hopefully into the future, and saying, if I implement some changes here, if they're needed, then perhaps I don't have to encounter the big C down the line. It's no guarantee.
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3: It's no guarantee, but you can improve your odds. 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
4: Thank you.
3: What you've shared is potentially life-changing, life-saving. Thanks for joining with us. Now we're going to pray together and ask that God would take what we've heard and make it part of who and what we are. Pray with me, please. Our Father in heaven, as today we have discussed important principles, allow us through Christ to live the abundant life as far as possible, free from the diseases of this world. In fact, I recall that you said to your people back at the time of the Exodus that you would put none of the diseases upon them that the Egyptians had if they would listen to you. Let us listen to you. As far as your will allow, allow us to live without illness, and then with all of the health you give us grace to live for you. Thank you for delivering us from the cancer of sin. Let Jesus return and put an end to the misery of this world, the sin of this world, and let him usher in an eternity where we will enjoy sin-free life forever. We pray in Jesus' name. Amen. Thank you for joining me today. I look forward to seeing you again next time. Until then, remember, it is written, man shall not live by bread alone, but by every word that proceeds from the mouth of God.
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Here's a great passage for life found in Matthew 10, beginning in verse 24. The Bible says, "A disciple is not above his teacher, nor a servant above his master. It is enough for a disciple that he be like his teacher and a servant like his master. If they have called the master of the house Beelzebub, how much more will they call those of his household?" I find it interesting that in recent years, Jesus has become something of an icon for the self-help movement in North America. We've been assured from time to time that Christianity is something of a fast track to prosperity and worldly success. But it's hard to reconcile that picture with the words of Jesus found in Matthew chapter 10. At this point in Jesus' ministry, he's actually been accused of working for the devil, and the religious authorities can't stand him. And it's at this point that Jesus says something important to his disciples, beginning in verse 17. Here's what it says. "But beware of men, for they will deliver you up to councils and scourge you in their synagogues." So, what's the message? Following Jesus is going to be rough at times. You see, there's a good reason the followers of Christ are called disciples. It's because following Jesus is a discipline.

It's not the easy path. And just in case we think that the world is going to like us any more than they like Jesus, he underlines something really important. A student is not above the teacher, and a servant is not above the master. If they actually said that the Son of God is a devil, then we've got to expect that we're going to be wide open to the same kind of treatment. Now, that's not to say that we should go looking for hardship as proof that we're on the right track, the way that some people revel in persecution. But it does remind us that this world ultimately is not our home. And that's where the good news kicks in. Even though Jesus' life was tough, he becomes heir of the kingdom of God. And when we follow Jesus, we get the whole ball of wax. We follow him in his suffering, but we also follow him into his eternal inheritance. Just listen to Romans chapter 8, beginning in verse 16, where the Bible says this: "The Spirit himself bears witness with our spirit that we are the children of God. And if children, then heirs, heirs of God and joint heirs with Christ. If indeed we suffer with him, that we may be also glorified together." Now, that's good news. And it means that whatever petty inconveniences we suffer while passing through this life are going to seem well worth it when we step into our kingdom. One of my favorite Christian writers pictures us safe in the kingdom of heaven at last, saying heaven was cheap enough. And wouldn't you say that knowing that is just a better way of life?

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0: preacher at the Bethlehem Chapel may no longer open his mouth to preach anywhere and is now officially excommunicated.
1: In churches all over the city of Prague,
2: 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Is now officially excommunicated.
3: Excommunicated.
4: Excommunicated.
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1: Standing in the library of the modest house next door to the Bethlehem Chapel, his hair rumpled, his long dark robe askew, his fists nervously clenching and unclenching, Jerome is the picture of a man powered by a mighty rage. For the last half hour, his words have come in gusts, small tornadoes that John Huss has tried to take shelter from with his gentler, softer words, but to no avail. For the wind is still blowing violently, and Jerome pounds his fist on the empty bookshelf and declares,
0: "Excommunicated! Jan, how can you sit there and be so calm?"
5: "And how should I be?"
0: "Furious! That's how you should be! Swearing for revenge! Swearing you'll get it!"
5: Maybe it's all too terrible for fear of your own.
0: You don't believe that. You know you don't. You can't.
5: Isn't excommunication a thing for fear, not for anger?
0: You aren't afraid of the Pope. What he says, it doesn't mean anything to you, Jan. Tell me it doesn't.
5: You know very well what I think of man-made power, your own. I have no more intention of sitting back and saying meekly, "I am excommunicated," than I had of going to Rome once I made up my mind.
0: That's it, Jan. With 100 strong men, with iron fists, we can show
5: them
0: that we...
5: Thank you, Jerome. I have no need for our iron fists.
0: But you said...
5: I said I was going to fight. I am. But, Jerome, I am a gentleman, and I cannot be anything but...
0: Gentleness won't help!
5: And so there is just one thing I will do. In my own gentle way, I will ignore this excommunication completely, as if it never existed.
0: What?
5: And next Sunday, from the pulpit, I will be preaching my own kind of... gentle fight. Excommunicate Magister Huss? Oh, no, little children. They never can. Not while he believes that the power of God is more mighty than the power of any man on earth. I will go on preaching God's word. This is my sermon. But wait. I am done all but one thing. I have a question to ask. You and you, all of you.
6: What is it?
5: Knowing that I am excommunicated, will you remain my friends? Will you come to church to hear sermons from an excommunicated preacher? Will you stand with me?
1: But across the river, in the lavish chamber of the Archbishop.
7: Don't come whining to me, brother. I know he preached yesterday. I know it. Bah! This duck is underdone. Take it. Bring me another. Not half alive this time.
8: If the Archbishop knows about the insolence of Magister Hus, may I be so bold as to ask what he intends to do about it?
7: You may be so bold to ask, you scared little rabbit. Hoping all the time I'll be so bold as to draw my sword and slash off his head.
8: The Archbishop does have the power.
7: That never slips my mind, Prodiva.
8: I see you, kind Archbishop, as the general of all the Bohemian Church, riding at the head.
7: I like that picture, Prodiva. Riding at the head. Protector against heresy, against fanatics, against peasants. I like that.
8: And the general's tactics in this skirmish.
7: Never knew theology could be so exciting. Here's my tactics, Protiva.
8: Yeah?
7: Jan Hus refuses to accept the excommunication.
8: Shameful, wicked.
7: Quiet! I'll rally my army behind me.
8: Oh, army?
7: Army of good, indignant people of Prague. of men filled with justifiable rage.
8: But how?
7: Do you know a peasant or a shopkeeper or a nobleman who wouldn't seethe with rage if he were kept from going to church? If all the churches in Prague were barred to him?
8: You wouldn't dare.
7: Dare to place the entire city under an interdict?
8: The very word I shudder.
7: You're a coward. And there are thousands like you. And that's what I'm counting on. That's how I'll silence the mouth of the city's most popular preacher.
8: By an interdict.
7: Let it be known that I've closed all churches because of Jan Hus. And then, see how popular he remains.
1: But the very next Sunday...
5: My little children. There are some churches in Bethlehem today that did not have the courage to open their doors. But some, like the Bethlehem Chapel, take their orders from God, not from man. And God is said to preach his word, whatever the cost. As long as I have breath to preach, there will be a sermon from the pulpit of this church. And all who have courage may hear God.

0: with only the slim oak table between, John Huss and Archbishop Jabinek are as close together as they've been in months. As close physically, that is. But a glance at their solemn faces tells that they are miles apart in their minds and hearts. At the end of the long table sits King Wenzel, making a staccato tapping noise as he beats his left thumb on the wood of the table, always a sign that his mind is having a difficult time making its decision. King Wenzel has called this conference, yet he's not at all pleased with the way things are going.
1: Well, I don't know. I really don't know. It's most difficult. You admit, Archbishop, that you have not succeeded in stopping Magister Hus from preaching.
2: Obviously, I haven't.
1: And you, Magister Hus, say that you won't stop preaching?
3: I won't.
1: But that you don't want to see the city under an interdict.
3: Emphatically not.
1: I don't know. I just don't know. Seems we've reached an impasse here.
2: I won't stand in subordination from the ranks.
3: I am in the ranks of God. I take my orders direct from him.
1: I see. An impasse. Well, Jabinek, you say you are sick of this quarrel.
2: When I'm not winning a fight, I tire easily.
1: You'd like to see it over with.
2: I'm getting nowhere.
1: All right. I'll tell you what.
3: You've made a decision.
1: Well, no, I haven't.
3: I
1: don't need to. I'm happy to turn this over to a mediating council, a committee, and they can decide this whole mess for us. Does that suit you, Jabinek?
2: If the king say it'll have to.
1: And you, Hus?
3: If the archbishop abides by the committee's ruling, I will.
1: Oh, good, good. That's our first step. The last one will be easy. Abide by the committee's report. Good, I'm so relieved. Such a hard decision. I wouldn't know myself. I just wouldn't know.
4: In the following are the committee's recommendations concerning the matter of the heresy of Magister Jan Hus and the interdict on the city of Prague. Resolved that both parties stop all legal prosecutions and call their messengers home from Rome. That the Archbishop Jabinek should withdraw the sentence of excommunication and should lift the interdict from the city of Prague immediately. That he should compose a formal letter to Pope John within the week, and that letter should contain the following points. The difficulty between him and Jan Hus is mended. There is no more heresy in Bohemia. And one more point, that he strongly recommend that Pope John revoke the sentence of excommunication against Jan Hus and forget his demand for a personal appearance in Rome.
2: Well,
1: are we all agreed on that, Magister Hus?
3: Agreed.
1: Jabinek?
2: Agreed. Take this letter down and dispatch it immediately to the city of Rome. I have recourse to the clemency of your holiness, praying you to take compassion on this kingdom and remove from it and annul the excommunication and consequent censures that have been laid upon it, and to dispense with the appearance before you in person of the Honorable Magister Jan Hus, Bachelor of Theology.
0: The messenger from the archbishop has been traveling along the country road for some time now, the parchment scroll tucked conspicuously into his vest. Rome is getting closer with every mile, when suddenly, from behind a craggy rock on the side of the road, a man jumps out.
5: Hey, stop!
6: What are you doing?
5: You the messenger to the Pope?
6: But,
5: hand it over, quick.
6: But what
5: didn't he tell you?
6: Yes,
5: don't
6: yes.
5: be scared, it's me.
6: Oh, I didn't know you. Give me the parchment. Come here.
5: Hey, what are you?
6: Stop.
5: Oh, hey.
6: Roughing it up a bit. Just so nobody won't say this wasn't genuine.
0: And somewhat later, back in the Queen's chambers at the palace.
7: I've never seen you look so happy, Magister.
3: Why shouldn't I be?
7: And so peaceful.
3: The excommunication lifted, the interdict settled. Happy, I should say.
7: And the Archbishop?
3: Not my friend exactly, but ready to lay down his arms anyway.
7: Magister, are you certain?
3: Certain? What do you mean? What have you heard?
7: Some terrible news.
3: About Chabinik?
7: Whether he even had any intentions of keeping his word, we will never know.
3: Oh, no.
7: The letter never reached the Pope.
3: What?
7: Magister, that's not all. The Archbishop has fled the country, and he vows he will go straight to Sigismund.
3: Sigismund? But he...
7: Yes, Magister. Chabinik vows, with his help, he'll make more trouble for you, and for all of us, than he ever has.

And so we conclude Chapter 14 in the transcribed story of John Huss, Gentle Zealot. This is another in the series of Stories of Great Christians, which come to you from the radio studios of the Moody Bible Institute in Chicago.

On June 8, 1967, Israeli fighter jets and torpedo boats attacked the USS Liberty in the Mediterranean. Israel said it was mistaken identity, but then U.S. Secretary of State Dean Rusk later said, "I didn't believe them then, and I don't believe them to this day. The attack was outrageous." The Liberty was flying the U.S. flag at the time. 34 were killed and 171 were injured. Truth has a way of coming out, and even when it doesn't, God knows. God said, "Thou shalt not bear false witness," in Exodus 20, verse 16. You can lie and be found out, or you can lie and be called to account for that lie by God, or you could just tell the truth. Followers of Jesus become more like him, they reflect him, and his principles become theirs. Today, let God grow you in the direction of Jesus. John Bradshaw, It Is Written.

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1: It's been 2,000 years since the glorious light of the cross illuminated a world veiled in darkness and confusion about the character of God. 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
2: Morning, Central Family. Morning. Want to greet all of our visitors, wish you all a happy Sabbath day, and we're very thankful that you are here worshiping with us today. This week, as I was preparing for today's message, I actually had something different planned earlier in the week that I've reserved it, and God willing, in the future, I'll complete that message. But I felt impressed, and I was praying, as I often do. I sit there at my computer, and I've got Bibles around me and a lot of Bible resources on my computer. And I was saying, Lord, this is a frightening responsibility. It's an awesome responsibility to stand before these people and to try to be a conduit through which, Lord, you are going to speak to these people. What do you want to say? I've always have ideas of things that are interesting to me, but it may not be what you want to say, Lord. And it was amazing how quickly and how directly God impressed me with a subject that was totally different. And the more I delved into the subject, the more I became convinced this is really something God wants us to consider. And the subject is dealing with a great character in the Bible that I've never really done a series on, by the name of Joshua. And the message this morning will probably only be the first part, which could end up being two or three parts, depending on how long I elaborate, really. Dealing with the subject of Joshua, a courageous heart. And this is one of the great characters in the Bible. The name Joshua means Jehovah is salvation, or Jehovah or Yahweh saves. His name is the name of Jesus. As a matter of fact, the first time you find the name of Jesus in the Bible is in association with the character we're going to study. So that's important. Keep in mind, New Testament is Greek, Old Testament Hebrew. The New Testament or Greek way of saying Joshua, well, the Hebrew way is Yahshua. The Greek translation of that is Jesus. That's where we get the name Jesus. When the angel spoke to Mary and said, you will call his name Jesus, the angel told Joseph, you will call his name Jesus, the angel didn't say Jesus. He said, you will call his name Joshua, for he will save his people from their sins. His name means Jehovah is salvation. Another reason I thought it was a good idea to study the character of Joshua, he's a great pattern for our lives in that Joshua is one of the few who made it all the way from Egypt to the Promised Land. Most of them perished in the wilderness. I would like to make it all the way to the Promised Land from the slavery of Egypt. How about you? So I thought this would be a good study for us. Now, I'm a history buff, one of the few subjects I did well at in school. Let me ask you all a question. Test your history knowledge. Who was the first one to circumnavigate the globe? Magellan. How many agree? Mistaken. That's not his name. Mistaken's not his name. I'm just saying Magellan is not the one. It was actually the captain associate of Magellan by the name of Juan Sebastian in Elcano. You see, Magellan is the one who assembled the team of five ships, 270 men. I had a lot of adventures. Tried to find the Spice Islands, went around what ended up being the Cape of Magellan, Tierra del Fuego. You know how it got the name Tierra del Fuego? As they were going around South American coast, they saw all these Indian tribes with campfires, and they said it's the land of fire, because at night they could see fires burning all along the shore. But Magellan died in the Philippines. Got involved in a local dispute he should have stayed out of and got killed in the battle. He did not complete the trip. The one who made the trip all the way was only one of his five captains, and it was Juan Sebastian Elcano. Matter of fact, out of the 270 men and five ships, 3 years later, 48,000 miles later, they didn't make a direct route, as you can tell, only 18 men and one ship made it back. I thought that you'd find that interesting. When people talk about who led the children of Israel from Egypt to the Promised Land, they always say Moses. Moses actually didn't make it. The one who made it the whole way is our hero, Joshua. And so I thought we'd take some time to look at this neglected hero. Another reason I think it's so very important is not only does he have the same name as our Savior, his name was Jesus in Greek, Joshua, same name. He's called Joshua the son of Nun. That sounds like, how could anyone be the son of Nun? That's another prophetic meaning in English anyway. But the word Nun means perpetuity, continually, or eternal. So here you have someone who's got the name of Jesus, the son of the eternal. Furthermore, who here knows the name of Joshua's wife? Anybody? What was the name of Moses' wife? Zipporah. And Joshua's wife was? And his children's names were? It tells us who he's the son of. I called a theologian yesterday just to double check, but I said, I can't find any descendants of Joshua. It stops there. He evidently never married. His whole life was dedicated in the service of God and Moses and God's people. Something like Jesus, married to the church. So he's a type of Christ, and he's also a pattern for us, because ultimately, of course, Jesus is our pattern. Amen? Something of a neglected hero that we find in the Old Testament. And as I began to look at all the adventures and the miracles and the experiences of Joshua, I thought, oh, this is going to be more than one message. So let's get started. First time his name appears, it appears in the context of a general. Let me give you the background. He's the first general in the Bible. The children of Israel, when they first went through the Red Sea, got to the other side, celebrated, they sang their praises. The Lord had destroyed the Egyptians behind them. But as they began their journey, it's hard to hide a nation of 1.5 to 3 million people wandering through the desert. There was a very fierce and warlike tribe, actually a series of tribes that lived in the deserts there around the Sinai Peninsula and Saudi Arabia, called the Amalekites. They were the constant enemies of God's people. As a matter of fact, you can trace the animosity from the Amalekites to God's people all the way to the book of Esther, where you've got someone by the name of Haman, who is an Agagite, who is the king of the Amalekites. All the way in the book of Esther, they're trying to exterminate the children of Israel. The Amalekites, when they saw the children of Israel going through the wilderness, the Bible says that the old, the aged, the weak, they were the ones who usually were in the rear. And the Amalekites began to attack the children of Israel on their rear flanks of their procession and to take advantage of those who were sick, those who were old, those who were weak, and to slaughter them, to plunder them. And when Moses saw what was happening, he appointed the first general, and let's read it here out of the Bible, Exodus 17, verse 9. And Moses said to Joshua, bingo, his name appears. No background to tell us. We've got other things in the Bible that give us some background, but this is the first appearance of the name of Jesus in the Bible. It's in the context of a deliverer. He is saving them from the Amalekites, who are like the devil and his minions. He said, choose us some men and go out and fight with Amalek. Tomorrow I will stand on top of the hill with the rod of God in my hand. Now Joshua assembled a group of what he thought were capable men. Keep in mind, how big an army did Israel have when they came out of Egypt? They had no army. They had been slaves. There were none of them that were trained for war. I mean, there may have been some that had some experience because of the masters they served in Egypt, but for the most part, they made brick, they were artisans, and all of a sudden, now they've got to be soldiers. And so Joshua has to assemble men who he thought had some of the raw materials to be soldiers, and they armed them with, you know, what do you have? They didn't, maybe they took a few Egyptian swords that washed up. No, swords don't float, do they? I don't know where they got them, but maybe they got some swords, and maybe they had their shepherd's crooks, who knows, but they took some of their farm implements, and they were to go fight against this warlike desert people. And Moses said, I'll be up on the mountain. So the next day, they were engaged in battle in the valley. Moses is up on the mountain. He's got the rod of God in his hand. His hands are stretched out, and he's interceding. And as long as Joshua and the soldiers of God could see Moses on the mountain interceding with his hands stretched out, the battle began to go in their favor. But as the day went on, Moses is 80-plus years old now. His arms are getting tired, and his arms begin to drop. Whenever I read this story in the Bible, I think about how they punished us in military school. When we misbehaved in military school, we used to have to stand and hold our arms up. And you can only do that so long. Try and do it for 15 minutes. You'd be surprised how heavy your arms get just after 15 minutes. And it wasn't long into the battle when Moses realized, especially he's holding the rod of God too. We don't know how heavy that was. And his arms are starting to go down. And just as his arms go down, they start losing the battle. And so he fights his arms back up again. And they start to win. And then his arms go down. Can you imagine the pressure? You know, when you lower your arms, people die. And so pretty soon, his brother Aaron and Hur, we don't know where his background is, they come and they get on the right and the left of Moses, and they prop up his arms. They set Moses down on a rock so he can rest, and he's got his arms stretched out. Probably his fingers turn white by the end of the day because there's no circulation. And about the going down of the sun, they gain the victory. Joshua was down there fighting. You've got this, basically this trinity that they are looking up to. And when they can see them interceding, they win. Moses, Aaron, Hur. Sitting on a rock, a symbol of Christ, arms stretched out, a symbol of the cross. Then did Jesus say to Peter, when you're young, you gird yourself and went where you wished, but when you're old, another will gird you and you will stretch forth your hands. How did Samson die? Last thing he did is he stretched out his arms to deliver God's people from their enemies. And so, here you've got the first picture of Joshua is the one who led them to victory. They got the victory as long as they could see up in the mountain there, Moses interceding in their behalf. How do we get the victory against our enemy? We've got to know that we can come boldly before the throne, that we look up. Jesus said, if I am lifted up, I will draw all men unto me. So here Moses is a type of Christ. Joshua is the general. And so he led them into victory. Now, it's interesting that he went into battle, and as you read the different battles of Joshua in the Bible, he knew how to combine brilliant strategy with trust in divine power. It's interesting that as you look at some of the great generals in history, most of the great generals also believed in divine aid. Not too many good generals, even Napoleon believed in divine aid, Alexander the Great believed in divine aid. You find out also that Joshua has a servant's heart. Even though he is a victorious general, he had the heart of a servant. You notice in Exodus 24, verse 13, it says, and Moses arose with his assistant Joshua, and Moses went up the mountain of God. And I'll talk more about that in a minute. If you read in Numbers 11, verse 28 and 29, and this is from the New American Standard Bible. I chose that because it really does give a different meaning here. Joshua, the son of Nun, the attendant of Moses from his youth. Now, as near as we can figure, based on all the times when you add them up during the Exodus in the book of Joshua, Joshua was somewhere around 38 to 40 years of age during the plagues of Egypt. You weren't considered an old man in Israel until you got to 50. Before 50, you were still a young man. Quite frankly, I hate to explode some of our concepts, but when it talks about David going against Goliath and it says that he was a youth, he could have been 25. You weren't considered a man until you were 30 to 40 years of age. You're still considered a young man until you were 50. Keep in mind, Aaron lived 123, Moses 120, Miriam about 124. They lived a long time back then. This is in the age of the patriarchs. It says he was the servant of Moses from his youth. Well, obviously he didn't know Moses when he was in Midian. Probably what happened, and you just got to piece this together and get some of the different commentators on this subject. When Moses first showed up and he began to meet with Israel before he went to Pharaoh, somebody was going back and forth quite a bit between the Pharaoh and Moses, who knew where Moses was. In the same way that Elijah had his Elisha, even Elisha had his Gehazi, a lot of these men of God had attendants, people who were their messengers, they were their servants. As soon as Moses showed up, right there at his right hand, someone was assigned to him, and that was Joshua. Now, Joshua was assigned, or he chose, or volunteered, we don't know how it happened, to be the attendant of Moses. And I want you to picture this now. When Moses and Aaron go into the Pharaoh, and they had all these different exchanges there in the palace, there may have been someone else that was at his side during that time. And when Moses was summoned, the Pharaoh said, get Joshua, go find Moses, bring him back to take care of these plagues. And I think Joshua there must have been there from Moses' first ministry as the Redeemer, because it says he was the servant of Moses from his youth. Meaning that from the beginning of Moses' ministry, Joshua was there at his side. We don't know exactly how long the time was when the plagues fell, but I just want you to picture Joshua was there. He was happy to serve Moses. He went up the mountain with Moses. Now this is significant because when God is ready to give the Ten Commandments to the children of Israel, he specifically says nobody is to come near the mountain. It is the holy mountain of God. If an animal touches the mountain, the animal was to be executed. But there were a couple of exceptions. Moses was one exception. He went not only to touch the mountain, he went up the mountain. Who else went up the mountain with Moses? Joshua did. He had special exposure, you might say, to the presence of God that others did not have. I read this to you before. Moses arose with his assistant, Joshua, and went up the mountain of God. You can also read Exodus 32, verse 17. And when Joshua heard the noise of the people as they shouted, he said to Moses, there's the noise of war in the camp. Joshua was not down in the valley when they built the golden calf. He didn't know what was going on down there. Why? Because he was still up the mountain with Moses. How many of you have that picture in your mind? You realize that. Now, how did he stay up the mountain 40 days and 40 nights with no food? It's possible that Joshua went up the mountain with God. I'm sorry, Joshua went up the mountain with Moses when Moses went to meet with God and made periodic trips down to get provisions and went back up and he waited. He may have walked right up into the glory there and seen the glory of God on the mountain. And can you imagine what a sight that was? He cherished that. So here, Joshua is sort of a go-between between Moses and the people. What is our Joshua? Isn't our Jesus the bridge? Jesus is the ladder between heaven and earth. Jesus said to Nathanael, hereafter you will see angels of God ascending and descending on the Son of Man. I think during that 40 days, I don't think he camped out right there hiding behind a rock waiting for Moses to reappear on the trail. I think periodically he went back down and he said, he's still in the cloud, but I'm going back up. He'd go back up, he'd wait for him. And a few days later he'd come down, he's still in the cloud. Hang in there and go back up. Well, one of these times while he was still up the mountain, might have taken provisions with him. They got tired of waiting for Moses, didn't they? And they made a golden calf. Joshua had nothing to do with that. That's good to know. You'll find there is no example in the Bible of Joshua sinning. There are examples in the Bible where people deceive Joshua. That's different, isn't it? But he was faithful. When he knew what was right, he did what was right. So he's up on the mountain. They're making a golden calf. After they make the golden calf, and isn't it sad? Moses was just getting ready to come back and they just got tired of waiting. Talked about this a little last week. They took their jewelry, they made a god. They began to, it says, they worshiped. Then they ate and drank, had a potluck, after the worship. Nothing wrong with that, right? Then they rose up to play. And it got out of hand, evidently. They had a social. And it got out of hand. They not only had the worship and the potluck, then they had the social. And by the end of the social, they were naked. That's what it says. And they're having a party down there. And it's loud. Matter of fact, it's so loud, Joshua, who evidently had some experience in war, he finally sees Moses coming out of the cloud. His face is glowing. He's got the Ten Commandments. And Joshua said, "Boy, I'm glad you're here just in time. Sounds like we're being attacked. There's a war in the camp." Well, God had already told Moses what was going on. He said, "You better get back down there. The people have corrupted themselves." They had begun to worship like the Egyptians just before Moses came back. Now, this is a little sidetrack, but I can't miss this opportunity to remind you the devil has not changed. Our Jesus is about to return. And in the same way Moses and Joshua came down the mountain, here Moses is almost a type of the Father. Christ is coming in the glory of the Father, isn't he? Moses came down the mountain with the glory of God, the law of God, and Joshua by his side. That's how our Joshua's coming back. But when they came, what happened to his people? They had begun to worship like the pagans. And it sounded like the sound of war in the camp. You remember what Moses said, and I'm paraphrasing because we have a lot to cover this morning. Moses, with a breaking heart, he said to Joshua, "That is not the sound of those who are crying for being overcome that you hear. Neither is it the sound of those who shout because of gaining the victory, but it is the sound of those who sing." Sing as in drunken songs. They're having a party. And so they come back down the mountain. And of course, Moses cast the Ten Commandments out of his hand. They crushed the golden calf, made the people drink it. He had to go back up the mountain to get another transcript. First time, God cut the stones. The second time, God said, "I cut the first ones, you cut these." But God wrote with his finger on both, didn't he? Who do you think went back up with him the second time? Joshua went back up there with him. He was happy to be a servant of Moses. Just to be in the presence of the aura of God was a privilege for him. He had a devoted heart. Joshua had a devoted heart. Here's something that I never caught before until I began to study this story of Joshua. Exodus 33, 10 and 11. God is speaking to Moses at the tabernacle. Tabernacle's built at this point. Ark is built. "And all the people saw the cloudy pillar stand at the tabernacle of door. And all the people rose up and they worshiped." The glory of God is rising up above the tabernacle. "And all the people rose out of respect for the presence of God. Every man in his tent door," probably with their heads bowed. "And the Lord spoke unto Moses face to face as a man speaks to his friend." Notice this. "And he turned again into the camp." Moses leaves the tabernacle after ministering or meeting with God. He goes into the camp. But, you got your Bibles open? "His servant Joshua, the son of Nun, a young man, would not depart from the tabernacle." I like that. How many people are looking at their watch as church cranks to a conclusion saying, "How much longer?" I think we need more young people like Joshua in the church who want to bask in the presence of God. They want more of God. Even after Moses left the service, he said, "I'm going to stay. I just, the glory of God. I want to be in the presence of God." He wanted to be up on the mountain with God. His desire was to be in the presence of God. He wanted to come to the tabernacle and didn't want to rush out. I thought that was interesting. "But his servant Joshua, the son of Nun, a young man, he would not depart." I can just picture Moses saying, "All right, I've got a message for the people, Joshua. Joshua?" And Joshua's going, "Oh, no, go ahead, I'll stay right here." Just wanted the glory of God, wanted to be in the presence of God. I want to have that experience, don't you? He had a devoted heart. Sometimes his devotion maybe seemed a little bit, maybe even fanatical. When Moses realized that he could not administer this great people, his father-in-law, Jethro, said, "Look, you need to delegate." And God said, "I'm going to take some of the spirit that I've given you, Moses, and I'm going to give it to some elders. I want you to pick out the 70 elders." And he picked the 70 elders, told them, "Bring them to the tabernacle, and I'll take the spirit from you and put it on them." But two of them didn't show up. Eldad and Medad, for whatever reason, maybe they didn't feel worthy. When they were called to the tabernacle, they didn't come. And the Holy Spirit fell on the 70 elders, and they began to prophesy. They were given the spirit of Moses, just like Elisha was given the spirit of Elijah. Actually, it's all God's spirit. None of these patriarchs have a patent on it. You realize that. And then Joshua saw that Eldad and Medad, who weren't even at the tabernacle, they're suddenly filled with the Spirit, and they began to preach and to prophesy. And they're glowing, and Joshua said, "Oh no, this belongs to Moses, and now it's everyone else is going to think they're in charge." And he was worried, and he came to Moses. And Joshua, this is verse 28 of Numbers 11, and verse 29, Joshua the son of Nun, the attendant of Moses from his youth, he answered and said, "Moses, my Lord, restrain them." But Moses said to him, "Are you jealous for my sake?" Speaking to Joshua, "Would the Lord that all of his people were prophets, and that God would put his spirit upon them." Was Moses jealous that others were giving the gift of the spirit? Or was he saying, "Oh, I wish that all of them had this gift of the spirit"? And Joshua didn't understand. He thought that they were going to lose respect for Moses, and it was going to now go to these 70 elders. And he needed some guidance there. Now we get into one of the areas where Joshua really shines. After they build the tabernacle, they migrate back from the Mount Horeb, Mount Sinai, to the borders of the Promised Land, and they're preparing. They should have gone in at this point. The Lord originally directed them to go south, to receive the Ten Commandments, to build the tabernacle, and now they were to go to take possession. As they're nearing the borders of the Promised Land, the people get a little bit apprehensive. They said, "You know, we weren't even hardly ready when the Amalekites attacked us, and they're just a desert tribe. There are mighty nations that live in this land. We barely beat the Amalekites. I mean, Moses dropped his hands and we lost. What's going to happen when we cross over? We better find out what's going on over there." And they came to Moses. Deuteronomy chapter 1 says, the people came to Moses and asked to send spies. It was not God's idea. You read about it in Numbers chapter 13, it makes it sound like God thought this up. He was accommodating their request. And so Moses picks, he said, "Look, I want to be fair. They're going to all want to hear the report from their own tribe, and so I'll get representatives from all the tribes." Joshua's from the tribe of Ephraim, which is kind of interesting because Ephraim really became the leader of the 10 tribes of the Northern Empire. He wasn't from Benjamin or Levi like Moses was, or even Judah like Jesus was. He was from the common folk, you might say, which is another example of Christ. And so Joshua goes as the representative of Ephraim, and they've got these other, matter of fact, turn with me in your Bibles, we're going to read this out of the Bible, to the book of Numbers chapter 13, verse 1. "And the Lord spoke to Moses, saying, send men to spy out the land of Canaan, which I am giving to the children of Israel. From each tribe of their fathers you'll send a man, every one a leader among them." So evidently Joshua is a leader among the people of Ephraim. We already saw that he was a general. And it lists their names, and most of their names kind of slip into obscurity, and I'm not going to even try and read them all. In verse 16, "These are the names of the men whom Moses sent out to the land. And Moses called Joshua the son of Nun," or Hoshea the son of Nun, Joshua. It's interesting there that his name was Hoshea, which means Yahweh is Savior, but he calls him a little different derivative of that. And the other name that we remember is Caleb, the son of Jephunneh. So he sent them to spy the land of Canaan. I'm in verse 17 of Numbers 13. "Go up this way into the south and go into the mountains and see what the land is like, whether the people who dwell in it are strong or weak, few or many, whether the land they dwell in is good or bad, whether the cities they inhabit are like camps or strongholds, whether the land is rich or poor, whether there are forests or not. Be of good courage and bring some of the fruit of the land." Notice, bring some of the fruit of the land. Now the time was the season of first ripe grapes. I remember reading in history the story of Lewis and Clark. One of you've heard me refer to it several times. I'm a little bit of a buff. To me, it was the great adventure in history. Got this new country that is still virtually virgin in its state. And Thomas Jefferson's just bought country he's never seen. It's like that man who said, "I bought land, I need to go see it." Louisiana Purchase. They basically bought the land all the way from the Mississippi to the Pacific from Napoleon, who didn't think it was worth anything. Another bad move. And so Thomas Jefferson gets this Lewis and Clark expedition and he charges them. And he says, go find out what we bought. Look at the land. See if it's good or bad. See what the tribes are like. Bring back some of the plants and the animals so we can know what kind of diversity there is. You know, Jefferson was something of a scientist. So they made this epic 2-year adventure across the country and came back, and there was a great celebration when they came back trying to find out what there was. They brought a good report of what they saw. And after the report of Lewis and Clark, expansion west just exploded. But that's not what happened to the 12 spies. Let's read about it. Verse 21. So they went and they spied the land from the wilderness of Zin as far as Rechob near the entrance of Hamath. And they went up through the south, and they came to Hebron, Ahiam, Sheshai, Talmai, the descendants of Anak. They saw this country up there where the Anakim lived, these giants. Verse 23, then they came to the valley of Eshcol, and they cut down from there a branch with one cluster of grapes, and they carried it between two of them on a pole, this enormous cluster of grapes. And not only was it a big cluster with a lot of grapes, I think every grape was probably as big as your fist, if you can picture that. And after spying the land, they returned 40 days later. And they came back to Moses and the whole congregation that were in the wilderness in Paran at Kadesh. And they brought back word to them, to all the congregation, and showed them the fruit of the land. Now, I've got a theory. Patriarchs and Prophets seems to support this. Two of them were carrying this staff that had this great big old 50-pound cluster of grapes. Who do you think they were? I think it was Joshua and Caleb. Because as the spies went through the land, two of them kept looking at all the obstacles. How big the walls of Jericho were, that of course were going to crumble anyway. How big the giants in Hebron were, and the fortifications, and the Jebusites, and the Canaanites, and all of the ites in the land. They got intimidated by it. But Joshua and Caleb, they had faith. They said, look, the Lord just conquered the biggest nation in the world, Egypt. He can conquer these nations. We don't know how. We don't see exactly how it's going to do it, but we trust God. He gave us the land. So they begin to look at the good things instead of the bad things. And they said, wow, look at the size of those dates. Look at the figs, how big they are. Look at the pomelos. Look at the grapes. And so they're stuffing their pockets and their satchels with all this food. They want to show the people. And they're hearing the other spies talk about, oh me, oh my. Look at how big they are. How could we ever conquer this land? And as they begin to come back, I think that Joshua and Caleb conspired. They said, look, we better get there first and set the mood. We better give the positive side of things because these guys are so negative. They're going to discourage everybody. And I think with their cluster of grapes and probably fruit flies following them, a cloud of fruit flies, they outran the other 10 spies and they were the first ones there. Because notice how the language is when they first get back. They said, we went to the land, verse 27, where you sent us, and truly it flows with milk and honey, and here's the fruit. Good report so far. But the other 10 caught up. Nevertheless, wait, here, listen to us. Well, we got some bad news. By the way, what did Joshua bring? Good news or bad news? What did Jesus bring? What does the gospel mean? Joshua brought good news, a good report. And then the negative people came. And they said, nevertheless, the people who dwell in the land are strong, and the cities are fortified and very large. Moreover, we saw the descendants of Anak there, and the Amalekites dwell in the south, and the Hittites and the Jebusites and the Amorites dwell in the mountains, and the Canaanites dwell by the sea on the banks of the Jordan. And you could just see all of a sudden this wave of fear and despondency went across the crowd, and they went, oh, man. And you could just, you know, Caleb read the crowd, and he quieted the people. Why do you think he needed to quiet them? They're already starting to mourn. Caleb quieted the people before Moses and said, let us go up at once and take possession, for we are well able to overcome it. Obviously, there was a difference between the reporters who came back. Some said, we can win, and the other said, we can never win. Do we have that in our society today? We had both views, don't we? A lot of people say, that's hopeless. No. Whew, man. I don't think we ever would have won World War II with that attitude. Obstacles were bigger then, by the way. I'm talking about World War II. And Caleb said, we are able. Now, I want to pause here and just bring out an important point. If you are a Christian And God in His Word has given you a glimpse of the promised land. You are to bring back a good report. You are to encourage people that you are able to be a Christian. He is able to give you victory. You can overcome. Seven times in Revelation, Jesus says, to him that overcomes. Yes, you can. He is able to keep you from falling. We are able. We can be saved. You can make it. Jesus would not have done all that he did to suffer if it wasn't possible for you to get to the promised land. Would God have done everything he did miraculously to get them out of Egypt if he couldn't get them all the way to the promised land? Logically, I mean, obviously you can make it. But 10 of them forgot that. And all they could look at was the obstacles, and they discouraged the others. I am encountering even pastors that say, we're not really able. Oh, God may save us, but he doesn't expect you really to overcome because the giants are too big. I mean, God doesn't necessarily expect you to live a holy life because, after all, the devil's so big and you're so small. And they discourage people. They don't even try to live a holy life. And that really troubles me. I think that we ought to give the good news and give a positive report. Yes, you can. Here is the fruit. By the way, do we have a responsibility like Joshua and Caleb to show people fruits of the other land? What are the fruits of the other land? Galatians 5:22, love, joy, peace. You and I ought to bring back examples of the fruits of the land. Say, you can see it, you can taste it, it's in my life. And if they see those fruits, they'll say, hey, I think I'd like to go. That looks pretty good to me. But they got to see it, don't they? Well, then they discouraged the people. And it says here, verse 31, they disagreed with Caleb and Joshua. The men who had gone up with them said, we are not able. Now you got to choose, friends. There are two kinds of voices out there in the church. These are God's people. Is that right? Is Israel God's people? Two voices. One voice, the minority voice, notice Caleb and Joshua compared to 10, are saying, we are able. The majority voice, we're not able. That's still true today. It seems like it's a smaller group that says, you can live a holy life. You can be like Jesus. You can be an overcomer. That's the majority. Or the minority, rather. It's the majority that looks at all the obstacles to godly living. God doesn't really expect it. Just say a prayer, you'll be saved, but don't expect to be an overcomer. And they said, we're not able to go against the people, for they're stronger than we are. And they gave the children of Israel a bad report. Joshua brought good news, they brought bad news. A bad report of the land that they'd spied out, saying, the land through which we've gone as spies, it's a land that devours the inhabitants. That's another reason I think Joshua and Caleb are the ones who got there first, because the first part says, flows with milk and honey. These guys say, it devours the inhabitants. Why? They got thorns there. Joshua and Caleb said, look at the roses. These guys said, look at the thorns. I mean, do we have both in the church today? You know, on any given day in California, you got two birds that might be flying around. One is a vulture, the other is a hummingbird. They can fly over the exact same country, and one is looking for every bright flower and sweet nectar. The other one is looking for something dead. And they're both looking at the same area. In the church, you got vultures that just see all the problem, all the dirt, all the gossip, all the failures, all the falling, and they just love to talk about everything bad. For one thing, it seems to justify the sin in their life, and that's why they focus on it. And then you get people who, they got their eyes fixed on God, like Joshua, and they are looking for the nectar. They're looking for the good things. I'd like to invite you, if you've been a buzzard, be a hummingbird, would you please? You can choose what you want to be. You find what you look for. It's like that old adage that says, two men looked out of prison bars. One saw mud and one saw stars. So if you want, you can see mud, or you can look up and you can see stars. They both looked at the same land. One gave a good report, one gave a bad report. And all the congregation lifted up their voices. I'm in chapter 14, verse 1. All the congregation lifted up their voices and wept. You notice people are more inclined to believe the bad report. They wept all that night, and the children of Israel murmured against Moses and Aaron and the congregation, saying to them, if only we died in the land of Egypt. Oh, don't ever say that. or if only we had died in the wilderness. Why has the Lord brought us to this land where we can fall by the sword, that our wives and our children should become victims? Would it have been better for us to return to Egypt? So they said to one another, let's select another leader and return to Egypt. Now, how do you think Joshua felt, who's the servant of Moses, when he heard the people say, pick another leader? How loyal was Joshua to Moses? Joshua almost came out of his skin when other people began to prophesy with the spirit of Moses. And so now they're saying, pick another leader. Oh, those were fighting words for him. Verse 6, and Joshua, the son of Nun, and Caleb, the son of Jephunneh, who were among those who had spied out the land, tore their clothes. And they spoke to all the congregation of Israel. They ran in the midst of the people. They said, the land through which we passed is an exceedingly good land. Not just good land, now what are they saying? Exceedingly good land. Oh, friends, I wish you could see that land. I wish I could put it on the screen. You could see what God has got for those that love. You can't even imagine it. If the Lord delights in us, He will bring us into the land and give it to us, a land that flows with milk and honey. Only do not rebel against the Lord. Now He's beginning to chastise them. God had picked Moses. Do not rebel against the Lord, nor fear the people of the land, for they're our bread. They're nothing for us. How did they get their bread in the wilderness? They just went out and picked it up. That's what He's saying to them. He said, we can just pick them off. They're our bread. We'll devour them. Do not fear them. The Lord is with us. If the Lord is with us, we can make it. Do you believe that, friends? Amen. If the Lord is with us, we can be overcomers. And the congregation said to stone them with stones. Now they're going to kill. They're going to execute Joshua and Caleb. And I'll tell you, when you've got a mob about 1.5 million against 2, it looks hopeless, doesn't it? They had the courage to go out there in this crowd. Popular opinion had turned totally against their report. Isn't that right? Has popular opinion turned against the report that we can be godly Christians, that Christianity is more than a social club where we get together, find out what people want and give them what they want? That's sort of the church marketing plan today, instead of finding out what God's Word says and tell people. Find out what people want and accommodate what they want. That's not the purpose of the gospel. It's not to change God to fit us. It's to change us to fit God. And it wasn't popular. And they went right out there in the midst and told them, you're rebelling. They were repenting. They tore their clothes. You know, the Bible tells us in Ezekiel 9, it's those who sigh and cry who are going to be the ones who get the mark or the seal of God. And the people were ready to stone them. And they all picked up stones. And they're beginning to drag them off like Stephen to stone them to death. And you know what happened? God intervened to

kill them. You might be in the minority, but you and God are always a majority. And so I'd much rather be with the minority that's right than the majority that's wrong. Can you say amen to that? And then, of course, Moses speaks up here. And the Lord spoke to Moses, "How long will I dwell with these people that reject me?" I need to move on here. I've still got a lot more I need to cover. So God stands up for him. And by the way, I wish we had more young people like that that would stand up. And you go to chapter 26 of Numbers. "For the Lord said to them, they shall surely die in the wilderness. And there was not left a man of them save Caleb the son of Jephunneh and Joshua the son of Nun." Of the ones who left the promised land or left Egypt, how many of the original made it back? You got just Caleb and Joshua. In the same way, friends, how many people have come to this world and lived a holy life without sinning? That made it all the way from the cradle to the grave without sin? It's just Jesus. And that's another type of that. Well, then we go on to the place where Joshua is ordained by Moses. Now, you know the story. Moses got discouraged. They've gone through the wilderness all these years. Oh, by the way, I don't want to rush past this. What was the penalty of the children of Israel because of their faithlessness? Did God intend for them to wander 40 years? Why did they wander 40 years? Because they lost faith. And so God said, "Look, you're going to go off into the wilderness. And all of you, 20 years old and upward, that did not believe, all of those who were at the age of accountability, you weren't old enough to serve as a soldier till you were 20. So all of those who were at least 20 years of age when they left Egypt, on up, they all died because you didn't believe me. That whole generation was wiped out, including Moses and Aaron and Miriam." Now, do the math for me. What was the maximum age of anybody that finally came into the promised land? Joshua and Caleb, if they were a little over 40, I think Caleb was about 40 years of age if he was when he came out of Egypt. So 60. Who are the two oldest people? Caleb and Joshua. Do you got that? Everybody else had died. They didn't all die at once. Some of them was various plagues. Some was just old age. But none of them made it. You could say every one of them knew that they weren't going to get beyond a certain age because of their lost faith. And as Joshua and Caleb saw everybody around them dropping, God continued to preserve them because they believed in God. What is it that preserves us? Faith in God. Without faith, it's impossible to please God. Well, Moses, finally, they're about to enter the promised land. Moses was going to make it. But as they neared the borders, the people ran out of water again. They got discouraged. They started to complain. They wanted to go back to Egypt. And Moses had just, he had had victory over his temper all these years, and he lost his temper again. And not only did he lose his temper in front of the people, he struck the rock twice when he was only supposed to speak to the rock, and it was supposed to be a type of Christ. And the Lord says, "You didn't honor me before the people. I can't let you take them in." And like Magellan, Moses didn't make it all the way, but Joshua did make it all the way. Now Moses, instead of being threatened or being upset that he doesn't get to take the people in, he's now just concerned about the people. Keep in mind, was Joshua a humble man? Oh, he must have been a very humble man. Keep in mind, who is the meekest man that ever lived? Moses was. Joshua had his mentor, Moses, before him all the time. Moses is identified as the meekest man that ever lived. Of course, that was up until the time of Christ. So Joshua here, he's this general. He goes up the mountain with Moses. He goes into the tabernacle. He survives when everyone around him is dying. And yet he always maintained an attitude of humility. He was a humble man. Well, the time came for Moses to die. And it's amazing how many times in the end of the book of Deuteronomy, it talks about God insisting that Moses charge, prepare, ordain Joshua. You can read about this here in Numbers 27, verse 18.

And the Lord said to Moses, take thee Joshua, the son of Nun, a man in whom is the Spirit, and lay thine hand upon him, and set him before Eleazar the priest, and all the congregation. In other words, in the presence of everybody, I am transferring authority, Moses, from you to him. All the authority and spirit that you had, he will have. When Jesus came into our world, did he come with complete authority of the Father? He says, if you've seen the Father, you've seen me. All right, I said that backwards. If you've seen me, you've seen the Father. Thank you. Yeah, I knew something wasn't right. And give him a charge in their sight, and thou shalt put some of thine honor upon him, that all the congregation of the children of Israel may be obedient. They need to listen to him the way they listen to you. Hopefully better, because they always wanted to stone Moses. Deuteronomy, oh, by the way, they wanted to stone Joshua too, didn't they? Can you think of any times in the life of Christ when they wanted to stone Christ? Did the Lord intervene and save him from stoning? It's interesting, isn't it? Joshua is an interesting type of Christ. Deuteronomy 31:7. Then Moses called Joshua and said to him, in the sight of all Israel, be strong and of good courage. Now you can understand if you were Joshua. He had witnessed a lot of rebellion in 40 years, hadn't he? When the people went back into the wilderness, Joshua hadn't lost faith. He didn't have to go with them. He could have said, well, Lord, hey, look, I can see why they need to wander for 40 years, but I've been good. Caleb and I, we're heading on in now. We'll meet them later. Is that what he said? Or did he go with them even in their wanderings? You think maybe the church has had to tarry in this world too long because of apostasy and a lack of faith? Moses went into the wilderness with them. Joshua went with them. God went with them. Is the Lord still with his church in spite of our failures? Are we still God's people? What makes us God's people? He has committed to us the oracles of truth. His tabernacle is in our midst. And what was in the middle of the tabernacle? The Word of God, the law of God. Is God with this church? How do we know he's with this church? Because we're all faithful. We don't murmur. We don't complain. We don't gripe against our leaders. Write that down. What tells us that he's among his people? He has committed to us his word. He's committed to us his law. It's in our midst, isn't it? We are still his people. We may be wandering in the wilderness. God went with them. Joshua went with them. Moses went with them. He's still with us. And we're still heading to the promised land, but we're learning things along the way. Amen? So, Joshua's worried. He says, how can I manage these people? You barely survived, Moses. And he's kind of overwhelmed with the task. We don't know what his job was back in Egypt. If you believe what you see in the movies, he was a stonecutter. But I wouldn't believe Cecil B. DeMille when Revelation is not there. Just it doesn't tell us what his job was. He evidently was more educated because he did write. Probably he at least dictated the book of Joshua, and we'll get to that in our next study. And he says, be strong and of good courage, for you must go with this people to the land which the Lord has sworn to their fathers to give them, and you shall cause them to inherit it. Who is it that causes us to inherit the promised land? It's Jesus, isn't it? Our Joshua. You shall cause them to inherit it. And the Lord God, he is the one who goes before you. He will be with you. He will not leave you nor forsake you. Now what did Jesus say to us? I will never leave you nor forsake you. It's the same promise. Do not fear. What did Jesus say over and over again to the church, to the apostles? Don't fear. Don't be afraid. Nor be dismayed. Now, whenever I see the word be in the Bible, I like to remember the first words in the Bible when God says, let there be light, let there be land, let there be creatures. There is creative power in the Word of God. And when God says, let it be, it is. And if God says, be strong, you may not feel very strong. If you believe in the Word of God, be strong, you can accept it and it becomes a reality. He will give you His strength. Be courageous. Do not be afraid or dismayed. He'll be with you. Deuteronomy 34, verse 9. Now we're reaching the end of Moses' life. And Joshua, the son of Nun,
was full of the Spirit of wisdom, for Moses had laid his hands upon him, and the children of Israel hearkened unto him, and did as the Lord commanded Moses. He was Spirit-filled. Was Jesus full of the Spirit of God? Now, I want to show you something here, and I want to make sure that... Go with me in the book of Exodus chapter 23. This is our last verse I want you to consider. There's actually two quick verses. Exodus 23, verse 20. God is telling Moses early on, I'm going to have someone else lead the children of Israel into the promised land. Behold, I send an angel before you to keep you in the way, to bring you into the place that I have prepared. When the Bible talks about this archangel, the angel of the Lord, God also told Moses, I'm going to send a prophet like unto me. Who was this angel that he was to send before him? Wasn't it Christ who is the ultimate angel or messenger of the Lord? Beware of him and obey his voice. Do not provoke him. He will not pardon your transgressions. In other words, he's got the power to pardon. If you provoke him, he won't. So who is this angel of the Lord who has the power to forgive, the archangel? This is a type of Christ. This is Jesus. But notice here, for my name is in him. Now with that in mind, my name is in him. What was the name of Joshua? God is Savior. Jesus. The son of Nun. What does Nun mean? Perpetual, eternal, continual. From everlasting to everlasting, thou art God. My name is it. Who was the one who led them finally from the wilderness into the promised land? It was Jesus. My name is in him. It was Joshua who led them in. He is one of the most striking types of Christ. Did you catch what I was saying here? Matter of fact, that word Nun, I looked it up yesterday. The word Nun is used in Psalms as eternal, continual, perpetual. Jesus, Yahweh, Jehovah, the Savior, the Son of Eternal, is the one who will lead you all the way in. Jesus is our Joshua, isn't he? And I don't think it's a mistake that the Bible begins with, there in Exodus, Joshua as the general, the great deliverer, the Savior of the people. In the absence of Moses, they really needed a Savior, didn't they? And the last words in the Bible are, even so come, Lord Jesus. He is the author and the finisher of our faith. Amen. Dear Lord, we wonder sometimes how we can ever doubt the inspiration of your word when we see a kaleidoscope of pictures of Jesus in all of these characters and these stories. We've seen Jesus again today, Lord, in the character of Joshua. We pray that we will see him even more as we continue this study. But today, Lord, we've seen an individual that had tremendous faith. We would like that faith. We know that it's easy to focus on the obstacles and the problems. Sometimes we are diverted to look at the giants in the land. Help us, Lord, to look at the fruits of the land. Help us to bring back a good report and let others see the fruit of the land in our lives, that they'll be inspired. Help us to be overcomers, Lord. We want to be among those who will live and remain when Jesus comes, that can make it all the way from birth into eternity in the moment, in the twinkling of an eye. Lord, forgive us for the times when we have been negative, discouraging ourselves and others. Help us to keep the good news, good news. I pray, Lord, that you'll bless, even though there are challenges, that we'll be willing to go up the mountain with you on a regular basis, to keep our eyes lifted up as you are there interceding in our behalf, and that we might gain the victory in the battles that come. Bless your people, Lord. Forgive us for sometimes repeating the history of ancient Israel. Help us to be like that generation that made it in to the promised land and across the Jordan. Be with the many needs represented in our families, Lord, in our individuals, and pour out your Spirit in their lives as we keep Jesus before us. And it's in the name of our Joshua we pray. Amen.

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What if by death to living they can thy glory see? I'll take my cross.

On June 8, 1967, Israeli fighter jets and torpedo boats attacked the USS Liberty in the Mediterranean. Israel said it was mistaken identity, but then U.S. Secretary of State Dean Rusk later said, "I didn't believe them then, and I don't believe them to this day. The attack was outrageous." The Liberty was flying the U.S. flag at the time 34 were killed and 171 were injured. Truth has a way of coming out, and even when it doesn't, God knows. God said, "Thou shalt not bear false witness," in Exodus 20, verse 16. You can lie and be found out, or you can lie and be called to account for that lie by God, or you could just tell the truth. Followers of Jesus become more like him, they reflect him, and his principles become theirs. Today, let God grow you in the direction of Jesus. John Bradshaw, It Is Written.

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1: 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Alcoholics come in all shapes and sizes. They aren't found exclusively on city streets clutching brown paper bags. They just might be sitting next to you in church. But no matter where they are or how they look, they've got a problem, a life-threatening problem, and need help. Our guest today knows all too well what it's like to be an alcoholic. Thankfully, she also knows what it's like to overcome the addiction to the point where she can function without the use of such an artificial and dangerous stimulant. Her story should serve as a cautionary tale for us, as well as a source of hope for those who need to make that same journey. And I'm sure that most of us know someone or are someone who needs to do that. She's even written a book on the topic called Sobrieties. Martha Carucci, welcome to HeartWise.
2: Thank you, Charles.
1: How on earth, Martha, did a perfectly normal, fully functional suburban housewife end up needing to write this book?
2: You may know that alcoholism is a progressive disease,
1: yes.
2: And I started drinking when I was a teenager, just surrounded by it in school, and it was the thing that kids explored with. And once I tried it, it was something that I just loved the feeling that it gave me. It gave me instant liquid courage and took away a lot of my inhibitions and insecurities, and it just was something that I enjoyed the feeling, and that feeling progressed, and the amount of alcohol I drank increased as the years went on. I drank a great deal in college. Then I entered the world of lobbying in Washington, D.C., where there were a lot of fundraisers and receptions and parties, and I thought it was the norm because I was surrounded by it. But unlike, you know, a so-called normal person, I didn't have the off switch that I should have where when I reach a certain point, I should stop. Once I started, I couldn't stop, and it just became a real problem.
1: Well, the off switch you talk about, I was going to say, if someone that went to that first party that you went to as a teenager, and that person did not take the same journey, they took the same drink, they felt the same buzz, is that switch something that is hardwired into you, or is it simply a choice you're making over and over again?
2: You know, I believe alcoholism is a disease, and it's something that can be genetic, and it can be a lot of other things, but it is something that, you know, hardwired, I'm not sure, but for me, it was once I started, I couldn't stop. So many people can have that drink and stop, and alcoholics just can't.
1: So what is that crossover point? When do you know? When did you know that you were an alcoholic, or when, maybe I should say it this way, when did you look back and say, I should have known that I'm an alcoholic at that point?
2: Yeah, and unfortunately, there were a few of those points. You know, a lot of people have what they call rock bottom, and some are higher than others and some are lower. Everyone has a different story, but for me, it became a daily need, a daily crutch. It wasn't just something that I was doing socially. I would start drinking when I was making dinner for my family. I'd open a bottle of wine, and before I knew it, that bottle was gone, and I would hide the empty bottle from my husband and my family so that they wouldn't know I had already had some. And when my husband came home, we would open a bottle together and drink, and then I would continue. And this became almost a daily thing. It became earlier in the day that I started to want to drink. And there was a time, you know, I actually was so intoxicated, I fell down a flight of stairs, and that should have been a wake-up call for me, but it wasn't. I brushed myself off and kept going. And then I had a morning where my daughter, who was 10 at the time, said to me, you know, Mom, don't you remember we had this entire conversation last night? And I had no recollection of it, and I was, you know, incredibly ashamed. But even that wasn't enough. You know, when you would think that your daughter says something to you like that, it would be enough of a wake-up call. I had a few friends and family members say to me, you know, you've got a lot of drinking going on, and I just disregarded it because I didn't want to stop until one day, it was Memorial Day weekend in 2012, I spent the weekend in New York City with a couple of women, a couple of friends, one of whom lost her husband to alcoholism a few years prior. And she was the one that, you know, when I sat at lunch and my hands were shaking until I had a glass of wine, it finally at 4 a.m, after a few hours of trying to get the words out, I finally was able to say to her, you know what, I know I have a drinking problem. And she said, I know you do too. And I just asked, you know, why didn't you do anything? Why didn't you say anything to me? And she said, you had to be the one to come to that conclusion. And now that you have, we're going to get you some help.
1: When you finally realized that you had a drinking problem, I mean, like you say, you should have known many times before this, but there came this moment of realization. What did you think about yourself? When a person reaches that point, what does their self-worth do? And the reason I'm asking is that you have to have a degree of self-worth to continue the battle to overcome it. What did it do to you at that moment?
2: Yeah, it was something that I was tired of feeling ashamed and feeling embarrassed and feeling like I was hiding things and, you know, my low self-esteem and definitely low self-worth. But as you said, there's enough there to realize that I have a family, I have three kids, I have people who care about me, that I need to get over this. I need to find a way to get help and to overcome this disease.
1: This is very powerful, because if there's someone listening right now to this program who is saying, you know, I have a problem and I need to overcome that, but I just don't feel good about myself, they can actually feel a little bit good about themselves because there's some self-worth kicking in at that moment. Am I right?
2: Exactly. Right. And my message to people is that it's never too late to try to turn things around, no matter where you are in the progression of this disease or another addiction or whatever, that you can turn it around. And here, looking at it from the other side, I am so incredibly blessed that I am where I am and that I am on the other side of it, and my life is just 1,000 times better, and I want people to know they can get there with help.
1: You make the point in the book that you will always be an alcoholic. What do you mean by that?
2: Well, once an alcoholic, once you are turned into a pickle, you can't go back to a cucumber, they like to say. And I will always be a recovering alcoholic, meaning I can't ever graduate from this program. I don't, I don't finish it. I continue the rest of my life to stay strong, stay vigilant, and stay away from alcohol and refrain from picking up that first drink. And some days that is much more challenging than other days. There are times when I think about how nice a glass of wine would be. There are times when, you know, I'm somewhere and people are celebrating and I'd love to join in with a glass of champagne, but I know that I'm different and I know what that first drink will trigger in my body, in my mind, and, you know, one is never enough for an alcoholic.
1: When you reached that aha moment you mentioned a few minutes ago, what did you do? What was the next step?
2: I after talking to my friend, and she said, we need to get you some help and get you to an AA meeting, and I got home from New York, and I found a local AA meeting, and I sat in the parking lot on the phone with her. She lives in Colorado, and I said, you know, I'm afraid. I can't go in here. I don't know what I'm going to face. And she said, you're going to face a whole bunch of people just like you who won't judge you, and your life can be so much better than it is right now. And she was 100% right. I walked in, was warmly greeted by a group. It was a women's meeting, and they took me in, and from that day just helped me and helped me to understand the program, helped me to understand that, you know, from many in the room were had many years of sobriety, and showed me that it can be done.
1: What is the difference, Martha Carucci? What is the difference between you and the people I've heard stories about who say, I'm not going to drink anymore, or I'm not going to smoke anymore, and they simply take the bottle and they throw it in the trash can or they dump it down the toilet and that's it. They're done. They don't have to have meetings. They don't have to have prayer. They don't have to have anything. They're just done. Why can't most of us do that?
2: Well, like I said, it's a disease, and if you have the disease, that's very difficult for you to do that. I did not go to a rehab or a detox. I kind of did the medical detox on my own. Mm-hmm. I slept for about the first month or so that I was recovering from alcoholism. I stayed in my bed, didn't want to go anywhere. And for a long time, I didn't want to go anywhere where there was alcohol. But I've slowly built up to the point where I now can be around it and can be out socializing. And I have my own ways of coping with it. But, it's a rough disease.
1: We're talking with Martha Carucci. She is the author of a book called Sobrieties. God Grant Me the Serenity to Laugh at Life is the subtext on this thing. And she has put in this book her journey, and we're talking about that today and some of the lessons learned along the way. You mentioned in the book that, you look around and everything reminds you of a drink, a television program, a song, a gathering, a holiday, a weekend. Everything that goes on reminds you of a drink. So that doesn't seem to go away, but your ability to not take that drink is what you have gained. Am I on the right track here?
2: Absolutely, yes. And I have figured out, you know, the program gives you the tools to know how to live your day-to-day life without alcohol. And for me, when I get into a situation where there is drinking around me, I try to immediately get a glass of something non-alcoholic in my hand. Mm. And I talk in the book a lot about mocktails.
1: Yes.
2: And I was just interviewed for an article about mocktails. And just to have something in your hand that you don't have to have people asking you, you know, why aren't you drinking? What do you want to drink? And why aren't you drinking alcohol if they're used to seeing you with a glass of something alcoholic?
1: Right, right.
2: So that certainly helps me. And as I say, it gets easier over time. There are some days that are harder than others, but I've gotten to the point where I feel like I can be social and be around people. And most people, because of the book and because I am so open about it, know that I'm an alcoholic. And I want it that way because I want people to know, you know, to see firsthand that things can be turned around. And I also am open about it to try to help others with the disease. And a lot of people have come to me in confidence and asked to talk to me about their drinking.
1: Yes.
2: Or their husbands or their wives or their cousins or brothers. And, you know, that's a big part of the reason why I put myself out there.
1: All right. We'll take a short break. And when we come back, more with Martha Carucci. She is the author of Sobrieties. So stay right where you are, everyone.

0: People don't care how much you know until they know how much you care, whatever they're suffering with, needing weight loss, having a health issue.
1: We see so much chronic disease. We see so many people that are taking so many medications.
2: The idea of using scripture as a biblical prescription for life, I was able to take this physical and spiritual connection and apply it to my life in a huge way.
3: To me, I think the most successful aspect of this Bible study is the simplicity of it.
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0: Welcome back to the program. I'm your host, Charles Mills. Our guest today, Martha Carucci. She is the author of Sobrieties, a book about alcoholism and her journey through it and from it. And we're so glad that she is here to tell us now, because what she is saying is very encouraging to those among us who may be fighting this very devil, who may be dealing with this habit and this disease. And there is hope. And that's good news for everyone that's listening to this program right now. Martha, alcoholics do tend to be categorized, you know, oh, he or she is an alcoholic. And there's just sort of a load of prejudgment that comes with that, a stigma that comes with that. How do you deal with that stigma? How did you deal with it before when you were drinking and now that you're not?
1: Well, I think you're absolutely right that it is such a stigma still in our society.
0: Yes.
1: I think people who don't understand the disease think it's a lack of willpower, that, you know, they don't understand. Why can't you just stop? Why can't you just have one drink and stop like I do? And it's certainly not that simple for people who suffer from the disease of alcoholism. It's, you know, it's very different. It's very difficult. And it is a stigma, as you say, socially, that I'm trying to raise awareness of it so it's not such a stigma, so that people know that a regular suburban housewife, soccer mom like me may be suffering from the disease just as the bum on the street is.
0: When you have a friend who is an alcoholic, and of course you know what it's like, I don't know what it's like. I don't have an alcoholic in my immediate family, but I do have some in my extended family. What should I do? What should I do? And more importantly, what should I not do in approaching that person with that problem?
1: Right. Well, I think, you know, it's the difficult part and kind of the part you don't want to hear is that nobody can do anything until the person themselves is ready to do it. And that person is the only person who can come to the conclusion themselves that they need help. But the really good news is they don't have to do it alone. And for them to understand that people are there that care, that people are, the people who suggested to me that it was becoming a problem, I wasn't ready to stop, so I just kind of dismissed them. But what they said to me always stayed in the back of my mind, you know, and I knew that there were people there who cared about me and have paid attention and noticed that my drinking was getting out of hand. And that just, I think, helped get me to the point of realizing and admitting that I was an alcoholic. So it is something that you come to the decision and you have to come to it alone, but you don't have to go through it alone.
0: So our message then to people that we know who are alcoholics is that there is hope. You don't have to go it alone. And we can know that even though we've been talking and talking and talking for years, and even though we have been suggesting and suggesting and suggesting for years, that is being stored someplace in that person's mind. And when the time is right, they're going to remember what we said. Am I on the right track?
1: That's what I believe.
0: Okay. All right. Well, that's good news. That's very, very good news. Now, Martha, we're talking with Martha Carucci here. She is the author of the book Sobrieties. Martha, you identify that a lot of alcoholics drink because of stress in their lives. That is a response to stress. And you also make a distinction that an event does not cause them to drink. An event gives them an excuse to drink. How do you break that cycle? How do you get in there and lower the stress in that person and make them realize that, you know, it's not the event, it's the disease?
1: Yeah, there will be stresses in everybody's life. It's
0: yes.
1: just a question of how you are able to handle them.
0: Yes.
1: And getting stronger through your recovery helps you to deal with day-to-day stresses in a different way without your normal coping mechanism is to pick up a drink.
0: Yes.
1: And you learn through the program, you know, the first step is admitting that you're powerless over alcohol.
0: Right.
1: You know, that's the first step you have to say and believe to yourself that your life is unmanageable because of your drinking. And, you know, you come to that conclusion and you realize that you need to, you know, you need to stop and you need to get help to continue on to a path of recovery.
0: Now, when you talk about the program, you're talking about the 12-step program, the Alcoholics Anonymous 12-step program, am I right?
1: Yes, and okay. I should say that I stopped once for a year on my own without doing the program, without a heavy spiritual foundation, and I went right back out to drinking when I did a year. I said, oh, see, I proved it to myself that I can drink. And you'll find a lot of people who do that, who will try to cut back on their drinking. You know, they'll say, I'm going to not drink hard alcohol. I'm only going to drink wine, or I'm not going to drink wine. I'm going to drink beer, or I'm not going to drink during the week. And these are all kind of excuses that a lot of people will see themselves trying to rationalize. But the 12 steps, once I realized this time that it was for good, that I needed to do it to get my family back together, to get my life back together, the 12 steps were the way that I went. And committing to working them and working with a sponsor and turning my life over to the care of God as I understood him, which is the third step of the program, yes. That's what's made the big difference in this.
0: How did God make a difference? When you included a higher power in this thing, and in your case, it was God, how did you utilize God in this journey, and how did God come through for you?
1: Like I said, I don't believe that anyone can do this themselves. Mm. I believe it has to be your higher power, whatever that is for you. Right. For me, it's God.
0: Yes.
1: And I could not do it without the help of my higher power. It is something that I need to, you know, I learned the Serenity Prayer. I learned different prayers in the program. And I just, and they say in Alcoholics Anonymous, in the Big Book, that, you know, no human power probably could restore you to sanity. And it's something that is greater than you, and you need the help of a higher power.
0: Hmm. In the 2 or 3 minutes we have left on this program, Martha, I want you to address a listener right now who may be where you were, who may be struggling with this thing, who may be having some self-worth issues. What would you say to that person, and how would you encourage that person to do something, and what would you encourage them to do today to begin the journey away from this disease?
1: Right. I would definitely want them to understand that they don't have to be alone in this, that if they have someone close to them that they can open up to and say, look, I really need help. I'm concerned about my drinking. They don't even have to say, I'm an alcoholic. They could just be concerned about where they are if they have the fear of saying that word. You know, that's a huge step to take. And they just need to know that there's help out there. They can look online and look up Alcoholics Anonymous. Find a local meeting. It's very user-friendly for wherever you live to find a meeting. And, you know, make a call. Call them, call AA, and say you're interested in attending. Or just look for a meeting near you and go to it. Just take that step to go to it. And what I just want people to know is that life can be so much better when you put the bottle down and live life on life's terms.
0: Mm-hmm. Martha Carucci, where can people learn more about you and the book?
1: My book is on Amazon and Barnes & Noble and Books A Million, all online. And I have a blog that's called Sobrieties at www.sobrieties.wordpress.com. And I try to write, you know, blog stories as often as I can. And I'll be coming out with a second book. And I'm also working on a novel.
0: Very good. Well, you are being busy, absolutely. And let me give the spelling of that name, listener, for you so you can look it up. And you can even Google it and you'll find it. Sobrieties, S-O-B-R-I-E-T-E-A-S-E. Sobrieties by Martha Carucci, C-A-R-U-C-C-I. Martha Carucci. Martha, thank you very much for being with us today. You have helped some people, I know, and you've given encouragement, and that's what HeartWise is all about. Thank you for showing people that there is hope beyond that bottle. Thank you so much.
1: Thank you, Charles.
0: And listener, until next time, this is Charles Mills, along with Martha Carucci, inviting you to remain HeartWise. Goodbye, everyone.

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2: I know that for most of the world, slavery's been abolished. But in a very real way, there are still millions, maybe even hundreds of millions of slaves right here in America. Don't believe it? Then stick around, because in a moment, I'm going to show you how you're involved. You've been serving a ruthless tyrant, and there's something you can do about it.
3: It has stood the test of time. God's book, the Bible. Still relevant in today's complex world. It is written. Sharing hope around the globe. Presented by Sean Boonstra.

0: It was a cold December day, and even though the air was crisp, a crowd was gathering. Anticipation grew as each moment passed, and for young Pierre, standing in the crowd, the excitement was overwhelming. If everything went according to plan, he would witness history in the making, because in just a few moments, the world record for land speed would be broken right in front of his eyes. The speculation abounded, especially in the press. Could a human being really go that fast on land and survive? Could the vehicle really go at those amazing speeds without just falling to pieces? Everybody weighed in on the discussion, from automobile engineers to doctors. And soon, just moments away, the questions would all be answered. And Pierre, he was going to see it. A collective gasp rose from the crowd when the car was finally brought out. But Pierre had never seen anything like it. What an incredible machine. It looked like something out of science fiction from the future. With a sense of utter admiration and a little bit of fear, he watched the driver, all suited up, get into the vehicle. When the engine started, Pierre thought he felt the ground shake. The engine roared. It was unbelievable. Soon everything was set, and then bang, the car took off, building up speed. And Pierre, along with everyone else watching, just couldn't believe how fast that car went. Now, when it was over, both car and driver were fine, much to everybody's surprise and satisfaction. And when the news was announced, a gasp of astonishment rose from the crowd, followed by a loud cheer, because a new world record had been set. That's right. The car, back in 1898, had just gone a little more than 39 miles an hour. Now, let's think about that. Today, when somebody ahead of us on the freeway is creeping along at 50 miles an hour, well, we're ready to pitch a fit and just scream.
1: Let's go, lady. Come on. We don't have all day.
0: And yet, back in 1898, the world was astonished when somebody went 39.24 miles an hour. So you've got to wonder what all those people would think of the latest record for land speed set in 1997, when a jet-powered car screamed across the Nevada desert at more than 763 miles an hour. And of course, you know, it's only a matter of time until someone manages to go faster than that, because there's just something about us that won't let us rest until we can do things just a little bit faster. No matter how fast we get, no matter how efficient we become, it's just never enough. Maybe you remember those ancient telephones where you actually had to dial the number. Just imagine, you actually had to go through the hassle of putting your finger in a little hole and turning it clockwise 7 times to make one phone call. And you know, the whole process of dialing might have taken 10 or 15 seconds every time. So somebody thought that took way too long, and they came up with push buttons so you didn't have to turn your finger anymore. And now you can dial a number in half the time. But of course, eventually, we thought that took too much time, so we came up with speed dial, and now all we have to do is push one button. And you know, I'm not a licensed futurist, but I'm guessing that before too long, somebody's going to come up with something better than that, because it's just kind of wired into our system. Just look at the whole phenomenon of home computers. You know, my first computer ran at about 133 megahertz, but my new one runs maybe 30 times faster than that. And even though I can't possibly imagine why I need it, the computer industry is already coming out with machines that run even faster, which leads some people to feel like the minute they take their new computer out of the box, it's already out of date, because somebody just made one that runs faster than the one you bought. You know, in fact, right now, there are already computers that work in teraflops, which is a trillion calculations per second. And that means those gigahertz computers you have right now are already headed the way of the 8-track player. There's just no question about it. We're doing things faster and faster and faster, at speeds our ancestors probably couldn't even imagine. If you wanted to get a message across the Atlantic Ocean years ago, say from New York to London, It would take weeks and weeks at best. But today you can push 10 or 12 buttons, and in seconds, you'll be talking to someone across the Atlantic. You know, I really doubt that a few hundred years ago, people could even dream of a world like the one we live in, and we take it for granted. A little while back, I was flying from Toronto to Los Angeles, a trip that should normally take about 4.5 hours. Well, there was a delay before the plane took off, and the pilot suddenly came over the intercom and said, "It's just going to be a few more minutes, folks, and then we'll be taking off. Thank you for your patience." Now, of course, you know what that means. It took a couple of hours to get that plane off the ground. And in the end, it took 7 hours to get from Toronto to Los Angeles. You know, I can be honest. I was actually irritated at the delay. But 200 years ago, that same trip would have taken me a month. The speed of life is just getting way too fast, and it's taking this toll on us. Years ago in Sweden, someone bombed a McDonald's restaurant at night when it was closed, so nobody was in it. The bomber, some sort of wacko Marxist-Leninist group, told the local newspaper something like, "The Americans are trying to rush us through everything, and now they want to rush us through lunch." We're getting way too fast, and no matter how fast we get, we still want more speed. And here's the really strange part. Even though we're moving at speeds our ancestors would have deemed miraculous, even supernatural, most people still complain about the same thing. They just don't have enough time. So, of course, how can that be? No matter what we do or how fast we do it, the complaint is always the same. We just don't have enough time. We're all burnt out because no matter what we do or how fast we do it, no matter where we go or how fast we get there, there's still more to do and more places to go and just not enough time. If days were 30 hours instead of 24, I don't think that would matter. I somehow doubt we'd feel like we now have enough time. At the bottom line, time is something of a dictator, a tyrant that demands everything we have. And that sad fact is, we never seem to have enough to satisfy our brutal taskmaster. And you know, that's actually a problem God anticipated. Thousands of years ago, God gave us a commandment specifically created to protect us from the tyranny of time. At the very beginning of our human history, the Lord carved out an inviolable and indestructible refuge called the Sabbath. And as you trace the fourth commandment through the annals of time, you'll find it comes to us right from the opening chapters of the Bible, right in the story of creation. Now, if you've been watching It Is Written for a while, you'll know that I've been talking about the Ten Commandments and how relevant they are for our present day and age. We've been talking about how the basic principles of God's commandments are just as valid for us as they were for people thousands of years ago. And really, that shouldn't be too surprising because whether you live in the desert in the ancient Bronze Age or in the United States in the 21st century, human beings are still basically the same. Oh, some of the terms of reference might have changed, but really, the issues haven't changed. We still ask the same kinds of questions. How do we live the best life possible? How do we relate to other people, our families, our friends, our parents, our neighbors? How do we know what's right and wrong? These are questions as old as humanity itself, and as long as we have human beings, we're going to be asking those questions. And really, many of the answers can be found in this ancient moral code found in the Ten Commandment moral law of God. Every one of these commandments has our best interests at heart, and one of them specifically has to do with the important question of time and how to personally manage the little bit of time that we've been given here on earth. You see, even though time itself really has no limit, each of us has only been given a painfully small slice of that eternity, at least for now. And so the question is, how in the world can we make the best of the time we've been given? Well, part of the answer is found in the fourth commandment, the one that tells us to rest on the Sabbath. Before I go any further, there's something I should probably talk about because there's been a little bit of confusion when it comes to the fourth commandment. Let's go back to the very beginning, right after God created the world. Now, follow this carefully from the book of Genesis. The Bible says, "Thus the heavens and the earth and all the host of them were finished. And on the seventh day, God ended his work, which he had done. And he rested on the seventh day from all his work, which he had done. Then God blessed the seventh day and sanctified it, because in it he rested from all his work, which God had created and made." Now follow me very carefully. I've heard some people say that the fourth commandment no longer applies to us, and usually for one of two reasons. First of all, some people say that the Sabbath was part of the ceremonial rituals of the Jews, and it goes with things like the animal sacrifices that pointed to Christ as the sacrifice for our sins. And the argument goes that since Christ has come and all those sacrificial rituals have been abolished, well then, the Sabbath commandment must be finished too. And of course, up to a point they're right. The sacrificial rituals are done away with because we no longer need them. But to say the Sabbath was part of it is simply wrong. The stuff that was abolished was all ceremonial, part of the sacrificial system established by God to teach us how He deals with sin. But the Bible shows us that God rested and blessed the seventh day before sin ever came into the picture. So you know it can't possibly be part of the ritual system. Now, secondly, some people have said that the Sabbath commandment was only for the Jews, and sometimes they call it the Jewish Sabbath. But that raises a pretty important question, because how can the seventh day be the Jewish Sabbath when it came from the Garden of Eden, and it existed for thousands of years before there was ever a Jew on the face of the planet? Long before any Jews existed, God blessed the seventh day, so you know it can't be an exclusive Jewish institution. Which is one of the reasons that Jesus said the Sabbath was made for man. It wasn't only made for the Jews. It was made for all of us. And that's why you find it at the heart of the Ten Commandments, a moral code for the human race. And here it is in the book of Exodus, chapter 20. It says, "Remember the Sabbath day to keep it holy. 6 days you shall labor and do all your work, but the seventh day is the Sabbath of the Lord your God. In it you shall do no work, you, nor your son, nor your daughter, nor your male servant, nor your female servant, nor your cattle, nor your stranger who is within your gates. For in 6 days the Lord made the heavens and the earth, the sea, and all that is in them, and rested the seventh day. Therefore the Lord blessed the Sabbath day and hallowed it." Now I want you to notice how this commandment is directly linked to the original six-day creation story from the book of Genesis. God tells us to rest because He sanctified and made holy the Sabbath day, almost the exact wording used back in Genesis. And that's why God says, "Remember the Sabbath," partially because it's something that already existed. But I'm guessing it's also the only commandment that starts with the word "remember" because it's about the easiest one for us to forget. When my wife tells me to remember to take out the trash, or, "Sean, remember to bring something home from work," it's because she knows I'm going to forget. And I suspect it might be the same way with the fourth commandment. Here's what I want you to really think about. There's a reason for this fourth commandment. If you study the other nine, you quickly discover that they're all really good for us. And the same thing's true with number four. If we only listen to God a little more, our lives would simply be better. This commandment is a critical answer to the tyranny of time. No matter how fast we move, no matter how much faster our computers go, no matter how much faster our cell phones can connect us to the world, no matter how much faster we can eat our meals, we just never seem to have enough time. But then you open the Bible to the Ten Commandments and you find God asking us to rest. And I don't know about you, but sometimes I go way too long without rest. And we should probably notice that God isn't making a suggestion here. He commands us to rest, to devote 1/7 of our lives to rest. It's just as much a commandment of God as the prohibitions against murder or adultery or stealing. And that's because God knows that if we're left on our own, we could never find a break from the ceaseless flow of time. We would simply work and work and work and do and do and do until we worked ourselves to death. God knows there will never be enough time. So once a week, God gives us a break, a refuge from the tyranny of time.
2: Yeah, I'll have it on your desk by tomorrow. It's going fine. It's going fine. Don't worry. They'll love it. Trust me, they'll love it. I gotta go. I'll call you later.
0: Just think about this. Life is so full of stress and strain. We always have to hustle just to stay afloat. And so often in the rush to make money, in the rush to advance our careers, to get ahead, who gets left behind?
3: Daddy, can you play soccer?
2: Oh, buddy, I'd love to. I got so many bills to take care of. Maybe later, okay? I promise.
0: The very people we wanted to enjoy the fruits of our success in the first place, our loved ones, our families, our spouses, our children.
4: Oh, wow, look at that.
0: With the Sabbath, God is giving us a special place in time, a sacred place, where the things of this world, the boss, the bills, the chores, they're not even allowed to intrude because this is sacred and holy time. Let's pretend that there's this guy named Max. Max is a self-made millionaire, a man who went from rags to riches through sheer grit and determination. And if you define success the way that most people do, well, you'd have to say Max is a really big success, especially when you look at his bank account. Now, imagine it's toward the end of his life, and Max is looking back, and as he's thinking about his life, he has this one big regret. If only, he says, if only I had spent less time with my family. If only I had spent less time with my children, my spouse, my grandkids. If only I had spent more time in the office. Now you know I made Max up, because that's not real. Who in their right mind, when he gets to the end of his life, would ever wish he had spent less time with his family? I can tell you for sure it's usually the other way around. And that's why the Sabbath is such good news. It gives you this block of time every single week, without exception, that can be dedicated in a special way to the people you love. Now, there's something fascinating about the Sabbath commandment. Remember how I mentioned that it really came before sin at the foundation of the world? Interestingly enough, there's one other institution that comes from the Garden of Eden, just like the Sabbath, and that's the institution of marriage. Adam and Eve were husband and wife before the problem of sin. And that means that the Sabbath and marriage both date back to the very birth of our world. And if you really study it, you'll find that both of them are really about relationships. By not allowing anything worldly to intrude on this time, the Sabbath gives us a valuable resource to help develop our marriage and other relationships. One of the biggest problems in the 21st century is for married couples to find enough time for each other. And when you open the Bible, you discover that God has something set aside every single week. The same thing is true for your kids. Especially when your children are young, the Sabbath provides special time for them to be with their parents because, again, many of the adult things, the boss, the job, the bills, the chores, they're just not allowed to intrude. They're not allowed to take away from the time that children want and need with their parents. Ask yourself, how many children grow up resentful that their parents were busy with everything except them? The Sabbath provides an antidote, but because if kept right, it doesn't allow everything in the world to intrude.
5: Remember the Sabbath day by keeping it holy. 6 days.
0: The bottom line is that the Sabbath provides us with the opportunity to build the one thing that so many of us need, and that's good relationships.

realistic. But I got to say, sounds pretty nice to me. A whole day off from worry, a whole day off from stress and fear every single week. And I know that some people will try to say that the only reason anybody would ever keep the Sabbath is because they're trying to earn brownie points with God and earn their way to heaven. But that just means they haven't really read the commandment. They haven't read it in the context of the whole Bible. It's absolutely impossible to earn your way into heaven. You got to have Jesus if you're going to make it. And that's not what any of the Ten Commandments are about anyways, because none of them is going to buy your passage there. The law was meant to point out sin, not to fix it. The only remedy for sin is Jesus Christ and His perfect obedience to the law, which is credited to us by faith. As Paul wrote in Romans chapter 3, beginning in verse 20, "Therefore, by the deeds of the law, no flesh will be justified in His sight. For by the law is the knowledge of sin. But now the righteousness of God apart from the law is revealed, being witnessed by the law and the prophets, even the righteousness of God through faith in Jesus Christ to all and on all who believe." There's no question. We obey God's law not to be saved, but because we are saved. We obey the law because God asks us to, and because it gives us a better life, pure and simple. It has nothing to do with earning your way to heaven. The fourth commandment is all about rest. In the Sabbath, we rest from our works. We rest from the things of the world. We rest in what Jesus has done for us. Now, let me ask you a really important question. Do you need rest? Not just from the daily grind, not just from the tyranny of time, but rest from guilt, from sin, from the knowledge that you haven't been what you really should be. Do you need rest from the burdens that are weighing on your heart and soul? I know of only one answer, and that's Jesus, who says to each of us, "Come to me, all you who labor and are heavy laden, and I will give you rest." Life really is just a little too fast, isn't it? A little too hectic. People are scraping, looking for enough time to actually live their lives. And right here in the fourth commandment, God says every week you've got a whole day with Him, a whole day with your family. Why don't we bow our heads and thank God together? Gracious Father in heaven, as we look at the way you designed life, we can see that you had our best interests at heart. Teach us to rest. Teach us to rest in your love. Teach us to follow your will for our lives. And we believe by faith that today you're offering us a more abundant life through Jesus Christ. We accept that in Jesus' name. Amen.

0: The program you've been watching is part of a series about the Ten Commandments. Now, perhaps you're wondering, is there really a universal standard of right and wrong? Are there absolute moral truths and moral values? Well, to help you in your study of these 10 rules, we have a free book for you called In Tables of Stone. God chose to write the Ten Commandments on stone because He wanted to remind us that they are eternal and are for all people. God created the Ten Commandments for our happiness. I know that some have been tempted to see the commandments as a list of do's and don'ts that take all of the fun out of life. Well, on the surface, they could be seen that way. But really, true, deep joy comes from a life lived according to God's plan. If you want to know more about the Ten Commandments and all of the life-giving joy they promise, please call us right now and ask for the free book, In Tables of Stone. 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
1: Can you believe it? 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
1: Hello, friends. This is Doug Batchelor. How about an amazing fact? In 1986, 2.5-year-old Michelle Funk was playing with her brother near their home outside Salt Lake City. They were playing by the icy waters of Dry Creek when she slipped and sank. Her frantic mother, neighbors, and paramedics tried desperately to find her. 66 minutes later, her lifeless body was pulled from the creek by a diver. When she was found, she had no heartbeat and her core temperature was 70 degrees. She was rushed to the Primary Children's Medical Center in Salt Lake City, where a special machine warmed up her blood. When her temperature reached 91 degrees, her heart started beating and she opened her eyes. Michelle fully recovered with no side effects from her near-death experience. What gave Michelle a chance was the fact that the water was clean and icy cold. If it had been lukewarm, she would not have made it. Why does Jesus say, "I would you were hot or cold, but because you're lukewarm, I will spew thee out of my mouth"? Stay with us, friends. We're going to learn more as Amazing Facts brings you this edition of Bible Answers Live.
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3: My name is John Ross. Good evening, listening friends, and Pastor Doug, let's begin with prayer. Father, once again, we thank you that we have this time to study your word together. We ask your special blessing upon this program. Be with those who are listening, wherever they might be. And we pray for wisdom here in the studio as we search the scriptures for answers. For we ask this in Jesus' name. Amen.
1: Amen.
3: Pastor Doug, you opened the program by talking about Michelle, who survived more than an hour underwater. I mean, it's incredible.
1: It is amazing. It's the longest record of anyone who survived, documented, of someone who survived a drowning. And the only thing that kept her alive is that the cold had shut down her systems so that whatever oxygen was left in her blood basically sustained her until they could warm her body back up again. And it made me think about that verse in the Bible where Jesus says in Revelation 3:15, "I know thy works, that thou art neither cold nor hot. I would wish that you were cold or hot. So then, because you are lukewarm and neither cold nor hot, I will spew thee out of my mouth." And he goes on to explain what that means. "Because you say I'm rich and increased with goods and have need of nothing, and you don't know that you are wretched and miserable and poor and blind and naked." Now, I can always understand when Jesus said, "I wish that you were hot," as opposed to being lukewarm. Hot being, you know, filled with the Spirit, on fire. It's like the disciples were baptized by those tongues of fire. It means having the zeal of the Lord. But when Jesus said, "I could wish you were hot or cold," well, you would think if hot is saved, cold would be lost. Why would Jesus ever say, "I wish you were lost"? But cold doesn't mean lost. Jesus is saying, "I wish you were on fire, zealous, enthusiastic about your religion," or if you humble yourself and realize your weakness, you're poor in spirit, you're repentant, that would be cool. But to be lukewarm is to think everything's okay, you're rich and increased with goods, when you're not. And, you know, when we think about what does the word revival mean, what happened to Michelle is a perfect definition of revival. When someone who was alive becomes inanimate, they must be revived. If someone swoons at a wedding, or somebody drowns like this, and they need their to or has a heart attack and they're zapped back to life, they are revived. And and the church needs revival. We frequently need to be revived because unless we keep moving, we tend to cool off and go to sleep in our experience. And maybe you feel like that sometimes, friends, that you've just had a lukewarm experience with the Lord. Maybe you've lost that first love that it talks about in Revelation chapter 2. Jesus even said it's a real problem in the last days. What's that verse, Pastor Ross, about love growing cold?
3: Matthew chapter 24, verse 12, it says, "And because lawlessness will abound, the love of many will grow cold."
1: And that's why we need that special machine to wake us up, the power of the Spirit. If you'd like to know more about revival, how you could experience revival, and by the way, this is a great resource for anyone who's teaching in a church or a pastor, 12 Steps to Revival. Tell us about it, Pastor.
3: It's a book, Pastor Doug, that you wrote, 12 Steps to Revival. It's encouraging to know that there is something we can do in order to be revived. It's the working of the Holy Spirit upon the heart, but there's something we can do in cooperating with the work of the Spirit, and we'll send this book out to anyone who calls and asks for it. The book is entitled 12 Steps to Revival, and the resource line is 800-835-6747. That number is, again, is 800-835-6747. All right, we go to the phone lines. Our first caller is Craig, and he's listening from Des Moines, Iowa. Craig, welcome to the program.
4: Yes, hello. I've called you both a few times. Haven't talked to you in a while. I thought I'd give other people a chance.
1: Well, welcome back. And your question tonight.
4: Take a break for a while. Anyway, yeah, I've got an important question. I've been reading the Bible for years and studying, actually. And I can't find any scripture in the Bible that shows or says anything about how races became races of people, like how African-Americans got curly hair and brown eyes and Chinese people got the eyes that they have and, you know, that type of thing. I mean, I know the Tower of Babel created the languages, but I don't know about the races. Do you have anything on that?
1: Yeah, it's just the way that genetic material ends up being divided through parents. And there are certain what they call microevolution, not to be confused at all with macroevolution. Mm-hmm. But you have different groups of people scattered to different parts of the globe. They intermarried with, within their clans and tribes that grew and populated. Of course, the whole world's populated from both Adam and Noah.
4: Yeah.
1: And certain character traits became dominant. And, that's why, you see different people in different cultures. Some people have said that Noah's three sons were three different races. And, of course, that's absurd.
4: Yeah.
1: there were many different genetic people all within Adam and Eve in their genes. It's probably not the best analogy, but it makes sense to me. When you think about all of the different dogs in the world today, think about the incredible variety of dogs. I mean, you've got dogs that are just like a big old pile of skin. They're all wrinkles. You've got dogs with long hair and some with virtually no hair. And you've got dogs that are as big as a bar of soap. And you've got dogs that, are as big as a Volkswagen. So there's all... All these dogs, they can trace the DNA back to two original dogs. Even National Geographic agreed with that in one of their, it was a cover article called From Wolf to Woof. And all the dogs can be traced back to two dogs via their DNA. But look at the variety. Well, it's based upon breeding, isolation, environment, and these things. And the different traits become dominant. Well,
4: wow.
1: Over the millennia,
4: different
1: traits of people became separated. You can go through the Pacific Islands and you can see distinct difference between the Polynesians and the Samoans and the Fijians and the people in New Guinea. And just because their families were isolated on those islands, they intermarried and there's identifiable differences.
4: Huh. Well, that's really interesting.
3: We have a verse in Acts chapter 17, verse 26 that sort of ties in with what Pastor Doug's saying. It's an interesting verse. It says, "He, God, has made from one blood, every nation of men to dwell upon the face of the earth."
1: That's right.
3: So from one blood or one DNA, you have all the variety of the various nations that have come up.
1: And that reminds me, in spite of the differences that we might have on the outside with the different races, if I have an accident and I need blood and I'm in the hospital, they don't need to check what the race is on the blood. They need to make sure it's O positive or whatever it is. And all these different people in the world, they can intermarry, they have healthy children, they have the same blood type, and so we obviously all came from the same parents.
4: Wow, that's amazing. Yeah, I heard one person say once that the way we intermarry now and all this, that there will be no black, white, or anything in the future. It'll all be a golden brown.
1: Well, it is true.
4: That's what you said.
1: It is true that, especially in America, there's sort of a melding of the different ethnic groups together, and it sort of forms a new group.
4: Yeah, it's kind of interesting. Well, that gave me some things to look at I never thought about anyway.
1: All right, hey, we appreciate your calling back, Craig.
4: Huh?
1: Appreciate your calling back.
4: Oh, I just wondered, do you have time for a real quick question that you can answer real fast?
1: All right, let me see how quick.
4: And I'm reading Desire of Ages on page 38. It says that the brothers of Jesus were older, so that means that Joseph must have had children before Mary and Mary.
1: Yes.
4: Right?
1: A quick answer to that would be, and many scholars agree, that Jesus probably was Mary's only child, that the other brothers and sisters were from a former family Joseph had. He probably was a widower. And the reasons for this being that at the cross, Jesus commits the care of his mother not to her sons or the brothers, but to John, the apostle. The other thing is that Joseph disappears, meaning he was older. By the time Christ begins his ministry, you never hear from Joseph again. He's sort of in the past tense. So he died sometime between when Jesus was 12 and 30. And the third thing is, it would be very unusual if Christ was the oldest and the firstborn for him to leave home and become an itinerant preacher. But if he was the youngest, they would, you know, look the other way. So those are some of the reasons that it's been wondered. Anyway, appreciate your call, Craig.
3: We have TJ, who is listening from Lincoln, Nebraska. TJ, welcome to the program. You're on the air.
5: Hi. I was wondering if you guys could explain Romans 14 in a nutshell. Because, you know, looking at it from, when you're just taking it out of context, you can kind of use it to excuse intemperance, among other things as well. So I was just wondering if you could explain it.
1: We'll do our best. Obviously, it's a long chapter, so it'll be hard to break it down. We could probably preach three sermons on the whole chapter. But in essence, Paul is talking about not judging others. The backdrop for why he's writing this, now he's writing a letter to the Romans. These are Roman believers. Some of the Jewish believers, the Jewish Christians, were going to Rome, or the Jews who had accepted Christ, and they were telling them that they needed to keep the Jewish Sabbath days. I'm not talking about the Sabbath of the week. I'm talking about the ceremonial Sabbaths that came once a year. Those were days that were added during the time of Moses. They're telling them that they needed to not eat foods if they'd been bought in a public bazaar because maybe it had been offered to an idol before it was butchered. And it wasn't an issue of clean or unclean meat. He's just saying, don't be judging each other on these things. Let each person decide and according to their conscience. So he's talking about one who eats herbs, and those who are afraid of eating food that had been offered to an idol just ate vegetables to avoid the risk that they were eating something offered to an idol. And others were worried that if I'm not keeping the Passover and the Feast of Tabernacles and these Jewish holidays, then I'm somehow an outcast. And Paul said, look, if you're going to keep the day, keep it to the Lord. And so he's dealing with these issues of not judging one another. You got any comment on that, Pastor Ross?
3: You know, I was just thinking of a book, Pastor Doug, we have on the subject called Feast Days and Sabbaths.
1: Oh, perfect. Yeah.
3: Talks specifically, I think, about this passage and the ceremonial law and the ceremonial Sabbaths and how that relates to the Ten Commandments Sabbath. TJ, we'll be happy to send that to you if you just call our resource line and ask for it. The book, again, is called Feast Days and Sabbaths. The number is 800-835-6747. That's 800-835-6747. We have Daryl, who is listening in Florida. Daryl, welcome to the program.
6: Hey, Pastor Doug and Pastor John. I have a question about who is the false prophet mentioned in Revelation. Now, I understand that the first beast mentioned in Revelation is the Roman Catholic Church, or I guess specifically the papacy, and then the second beast is North America or the Protestant stronghold. So I'm wondering who the false prophet is.
1: Well, you know, I'm going to let Pastor Ross address this. He sort of specializes in Revelation. I think he just did a big series on this.
3: We did.
1: In church.
3: Well, I'll share a thought and pass it over. Of course, you jump right in there. But we find false prophet mentioned in Revelation chapter 16, verse 13. And John talks about three unclean spirits that he sees like frogs coming out of the mouth of the dragon, the mouth of the beast, and out of the mouth of the false prophet. And this is, if you like, the counterfeit trinity. Just like you have the Father, Son, and Holy Spirit, this is a counterfeit of that. The dragon is identified as the devil. The beast represents this worldwide religious power at the end of time that leads millions astray. The false prophet, of course, if you counterfeit the Trinity, you've got the Father, the Son, and the Holy Spirit. It is a false manifestation of the Holy Spirit at the end of time in various churches that serves to galvanize these various entities to, at one point in time, even force a certain type of worship. So the false prophet is identified as this counterfeit moving of the Holy Spirit that we see manifest in false revivals in many Protestant churches today.
1: Now, that false prophet, I agree with Pastor Ross that, you know, it's a counterfeit version of the Spirit. The Satan himself may seek to impersonate Christ in the last days. And that's why it tells us that in Revelation 20:10, the devil that deceived them was cast in the lake of fire and brimstone where the beast, now the devil must be the dragon because it calls him the devil there, where are the beast and the false prophet? And they're tormented. So somehow that counterfeit spirit is going to embody some spokesman that is going to deceive people. And, you know, we don't know exactly how that's manifested, but yeah, there's going to be great deception. Christ said there'll be false Christs and false prophets in the last days. And we just read that a minute ago from Matthew 24. Now, I'm trying to think what we can send. Daryl, did that help answer your question?
6: Yes. Actually, I've been watching Pastor Stephen Bohr's Three Angels message on YouTube, and that's pretty interesting, and I appreciate it, everything. And great, thanks, guys.
1: Thanks, Daryl. Appreciate your call.
3: We have Sandra who is listening in Canada. Sandra, welcome to the program.
7: Oh, hi, pastors. Yes, my question was regarding the, like in Leviticus 23 and also Deuteronomy 30, they refer to as the Lord's Feast. And I guess I'm just wondering, like, how would you explain that regarding, like, in the, that the feasts are no longer necessary to follow today?
1: Well, in a sense, we do follow them. The feasts went through a little bit of a freshening, where before they were a shadow, and now we have substance. For example, in the Passover, when Jesus had the Last Supper with the disciples, he said, I'm longing to eat this Passover with you. That's how it's worded in Luke. The Last Supper was a Passover service. But obviously now it would sort of be a denial of Christ if we were sacrificing real lambs and going through it the old way. So Jesus showed us that there is an expansion. You know, once you get out of kindergarten, it doesn't make sense to keep playing with finger paints. You use a brush. So the feasts were sort of like teaching the principles of salvation to the children of Israel. Now we have the actual substance of Christ, his life. He's the fulfillment of those things, and we still rejoice in the deliverance from death because of the blood of the Lamb, except it's not a physical lamb anymore. It's the Lamb of God's Son. See what I'm saying?
7: Yeah.
1: So for us to go back and keep, and I think Pastor Ross has that verse in Corinthians about Christ is our Passover. By the way, the book that we just offered a moment ago, on feast days and Sabbaths, you would really enjoy.
7: Okay.
3: The verse you're referring to is 1 Corinthians chapter 5, verse 7.
7: Yeah. So like my husband, you know, he's the Sabbath keeper also, but goes to a Messianic church, and they believe in the importance of acknowledging all of the feasts as they come up, and says that they're still important to recognize today.
1: Well, I did a series a couple of years ago on Jesus and the feast days. I think we should be aware of the teaching that's in there.
7: Yes.
1: But the place I would apply, someone else just called a minute ago and they asked about Romans 14, and where it says one man regards one day above another, another man regards every day alike. Let each man be persuaded in his own mind. If you're going to keep the day, keep it unto the Lord. Well, you know, if somebody says, hey, my family and I'd like to go camping and call it the Feast of Tabernacles, you're obviously not going to go to Israel, which was part of the feast. You needed to actually go to Jerusalem for many of them. So, you know, some of these things have to be symbols today because they don't have a sacrificial system. They don't have a temple. You know, if you want to remember them, there's certainly no sin in it. But you shouldn't tell other people this is mandatory because the Bible doesn't teach that.
3: You know, even today, people who keep the feast days don't quite, like you say, Pastor, I keep it according to what's written in the Old Testament just because there is no sanctuary. It was required that back in Bible times, you journeyed to Jerusalem for the Passover.
1: And there was a sacrifice you were to bring.
3: That's right. All of that pointed forward to Christ.
1: Yeah. So, by the way, there you asked about what the difference would be. When it comes to the Sabbath of the Ten Commandments, seventh day of the week, that existed before there was a Jew. Genesis chapter 2 tells us that this existed before there was sin. The Sabbath was the seventh day of creation. God blessed that day. And so that's a whole different category than something that showed up during the Exodus to help them remember their deliverance for a nation. And in the same way that circumcision was a very important covenant between Abraham and God, Paul made it very clear that circumcision is nothing, uncircumcision is nothing, but keeping the commandments is what matters. So feast days would fall into that category. If a person wants to be circumcised, certainly not a sin, but it shouldn't be required and preached that it's mandatory. I appreciate your call, Sandra. Hope that helps a little. And do ask for that book, Feast Days and Sabbaths.
3: The number to call, 800-835-6747. That is the resource line. Ask for the book, Feast Days and Sabbaths. We have Tristan, who is listening in Washington. Tristan, welcome to the program.
8: Thank you, Pastor Doug Batchelor and Pastor Ron. Thank you for inviting me at the program.
1: Yes, and your question tonight.
8: Okay, what is meant by the testimony of Jesus Christ in Revelation 12:17 and the testimony of Christ in 1 Corinthians 1:6?
1: Well, if you look, if you've got your Bible there, go to Revelation 19. And in Revelation 19, verse 10, it says John is having an angel talk to him. And John is so overwhelmed with the glory of this angel. It says, I fell at his feet to worship him. And he, the angel, said, see thou do it not. Or in other words, don't do that. I am thy fellow servant. Angels serve God just like we serve God. I am thy fellow servant and of thy brethren that have the testimony of Jesus. Worship God. For the testimony of Jesus is the spirit of prophecy. And you'll also find in Isaiah chapter 8, verse 16, where it says, bind up the testimony, seal the law among my disciples. So the testimony of Jesus is the spirit of prophecy. Pretty clear from this verse.
3: And of course, the testimony, or rather the spirit of prophecy, which is the testimony of Jesus, is one of the gifts that God bestowed upon his church.
1: Mm-hmm.
3: And I think that's what you're referring to in 1 Corinthians chapter 1, verse 6.
1: Does that help, Tristan?
8: Oh, yeah, that helps very fine. Thank you very much. Really appreciate it.
1: All right, appreciate your call. God bless.
3: We have Robert in New Jersey listening on WMCA. Robert, welcome to the program.
9: Well, thank you guys for taking my call. And my question tonight is, I have a friend who was a believer, read the Bible, and went to church consistently. And out of the clear blue, he took his own life.
1: Mm.
9: And my question is, did he lose his salvation? Is he in hell? Does the Bible strictly forbid anybody from taking their life? Could you help out with that question for me?
1: Yeah, first thing I can tell you with some certainty is that he is not in hell now. Because that's a medieval belief that a person dies and goes right to hell. The Bible is very clear that the resurrection hasn't even happened yet. The judgment has not happened yet. The Bible is clear in Revelation, and Jesus said the resurrection at the last day. So the idea that people die and go to hell before there's even a judgment, put that out of your mind. That would drive people to distraction.
9: I'm not trying to debate you, but then I'm very unclear when the scriptures say to be absent from the body is to be present from the Lord, because your spirit will go to heaven, but your physical body will not go to heaven until judgment day. Is that what you're saying?
1: Well, here's where, you know, now that we're living in the time after Einstein, we understand a little better how time works a little better. And we live in time. He lives in all eternity. God can live in the future, in the past. He's not constrained to time. When we die, if we're saved, our next conscious thought is the resurrection and the presence of the Lord. It says that when the Lord comes in 1 Thessalonians 4, then the dead in Christ rise and they meet him. Now, so, you know, the judgment hasn't happened yet. And yes, it is true to be absent from the body. Your next conscious thought is the presence of the Lord. But you go to a cemetery and, you know, obviously there it says on many tombstones also sleeping in Jesus. So Jesus said, our friend Lazarus is asleep. Jesus rose Lazarus after being dead 4 days. Lazarus made no comment about Jesus bringing him down from heaven or from Abraham's bosom or from hell or anywhere. He was asleep. For Lazarus, it didn't seem like 4 days. See what I'm saying? Anyway, but the bigger question you're asking is about losing salvation and will this person be saved or lost? And I just want to tell you, this is a difficult question because only God knows the hearts. I would just say that I'm encouraged that, you know, it's not the occasional good deed or occasional misdeed that determines our salvation. Our salvation, first and foremost, is determined by our decision to trust the Lord. And there are people who have, you know, they spent their lives serving the Lord, and in a moment of weakness, you don't know what's happening to them chemically in their body.
9: Right.
1: They could have, some people do crazy things with low blood sugar. That's why the devil came after Jesus when he was hungry. We don't know what was going on. And so we got to be very careful not to judge. Normally, now there's people listening right now who have thought about suicide. I don't want them to think that suicide might be a way out and they can still be saved. And that's also a dangerous thought. because the Bible says don't kill, and that would include yourself. So, okay. You know, I think we need to be careful not to judge. In situations like this, you celebrate the good in a person's life, and we just have to put it in the hands of the Lord and just wait and know when we get to the kingdom, nobody is going to be disappointed with what God judged to do. So it'd be presumptive for me or Pastor Ross to say we know the answer about this man's fate.
3: You know, what is encouraging is God's in the business of saving people. It's his desire that all men come to a knowledge of the truth mm-hmm. and be saved. So we also know God is a merciful God, and he's the only one that knows the heart. So we can take comfort that God knows what's best, and he's going to make the right decision.
9: Well, that's what I thought. I mean, I know he was a good, faithful disciple, and he read the book, and he had a personal relationship with Jesus, and there was no note, no clues, no nothing. It was spontaneous, and everybody
1: the people
9: still
1: were shocked. Yeah, it's very difficult when something like this happens. And just, yeah, don't be discouraged. Do your best to comfort any friends or family that he has, that they can just trust God. And some things, this is where it really takes faith when we don't have answers. It doesn't take a lot of faith if we think we've got all the answers. It takes a lot of faith when we don't have the answers. And you just have to say, Lord, I know you're good, and God is going to do all he can to save as many as he can. That's why he sent his son. So just leave it in his hands. He will be loving, and he will be just at the same time.
9: That brings a lot of peace to me. Thank you, guys.
1: And, absolutely.
9: Enjoy the rest of the night.
1: Thank you for your call. We sure appreciate it.
3: We have Bradley listening in Michigan. Bradley, welcome to the program.
10: Good evening, pastors.
1: Evening.
10: My question is about Matthew 17, 25, and 26.
1: Yeah.
10: In verse 26, Jesus says to Peter, then the sons are free, or then the children are free.
1: Yeah.
10: What did he mean by that?
1: Well, when one country conquered another country, the conquered country had to pay taxes. And when it said a person was free, it meant that they were free from the typical government tax. For instance, you know, Paul talked about his being a Roman. Roman citizens had special rights in the kingdom that the average slave or non-citizen did not have. If you look at when David fought Goliath, as a matter of fact, we read this week, it was said, whoever kills the giant, his family will be free in Israel. And what that meant was the king would probably give them tax-free status. And so Jesus is using that same terminology that's found in 1 Samuel.
3: You know, Pastor Doug, I was studying this verse not too long ago. Learned something new as well. Back in Bible times, at the time of Christ, people who were considered prophets were exempt from paying the temple tax. And Jesus and the disciples in Jerusalem and the Pharisees and scribes came to the disciples of Christ and said, you know, is your Lord going to pay the temple tax? In other words, they refused to acknowledge Christ as a prophet. And that's what Christ is referring to here as well.
1: Amen. 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
3: We're coming up on a break here in just a few moments, but before we do, we'd like to mention one of our websites, and one of the more popular websites when it comes to studying the Word of God is a website, BibleUniverse.com.
1: Yeah, Bible Universe is a great place. A lot of people listening would like to do some Bible studies, and we not only have, it's free. They're free online Bible studies. You could probably even order them if you wanted the paper versions through this website. And you can download them and print them. But we also have Bible studies in a myriad of languages. And you may want to send the link to your friends. The Bible study guides are in Spanish. They're in German. They're in Norwegian. They're in Farsi. And matter of fact, we've got a whole new Arabic website as well. So Farsi is the language they speak in Iran. Arabic is Saudi Arabia. A number of Bible studies in these Muslim countries. Go to BibleUniverse.com. All kinds of study material there. Going to take a break, but we'll be back.
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3: And my name is John Ross. We're going to go straight to the phone lines. We have Jamie, who is listening in Brooklyn, New York. Jamie, welcome to the program.
12: Yes, hi. My question is Isaiah 28, verses 13 and 10, where it says, precept upon precept, precept upon precept, line upon line, line upon line, here a little, there a little. What does that mean?
1: Well, it means when you study the Bible, when we study the Scriptures, and even in Isaiah's day, they had Scripture. They not only had the laws of Moses, they had the Psalms, they had the Proverbs. They believed to arrive at truth, you needed to compare Scripture with Scripture, line upon line. In the building of evidence, Jesus said, in the mouth of two or three witnesses, let everything be established. We shouldn't build a doctrine on one Scripture. We should compare Scripture with Scripture. You should have at least two, better if you have three. And so it's a principle for studying the Word that I think he's talking about here.
3: You know, I heard an illustration once of somebody building a fence, and if they put one pole in, you don't know whether the fence is going to run north, south, or east, west. But if they put two or three or four poles, suddenly you begin to see a row is forming, and now you have a pretty good idea as to which direction the fence is going to go. So it's possible to pick one Bible verse, maybe out of context, and say, well, it means this. Mm-hmm. But if you have several Bible texts on that topic, you begin to get a very clear idea as to what the central theme of the Scripture is on that particular point.
12: Well, what does it mean, line upon line, here a little, there a little? What's that?
1: Well, it means you go back and forth and you search and compare. Comparing verses, and it's not just whole verses. A little means even taking the small words and comparing them. So you look and you see the little differences here and there, and you compare line upon line and make sure that things add up and that you're rightly dividing. Paul talks about rightly dividing the Word of God. And so,
12: what do you mean by dividing the Word of God? Could you give an example, please?
1: Well, for one thing, the Bible's called a sword. Rightly dividing the Word of God would be where you take a verse and you say, well, Jesus said, for instance, if your right hand offends you, cut it off. Does he mean that if you go shoplifting, you're supposed to chop off your hand? Or obviously, that's not going to change your heart. It's an illustration. So realizing that Jesus is saying symbolically, if there's something so close to you as your hand that it's causing you to sin, get rid of it. He's not suggesting people amputate. Rightly dividing the Word would say, what is he really talking about here? He's talking about a principle. Some people don't rightly divide the Word because they take things to the extreme and they don't compare Scripture with Scripture.
12: Okay, thank you very much.
1: All right, I appreciate your question, Jamie.
3: We have Daryl listening from Gulf Breeze, Florida. Daryl, welcome to the program.
13: Hey, guys. Another question about Revelation. In Revelation 13:15, where it talks about he was granted power to give breath to the image of the beast, that the image of the beast should both speak and cause as many would not worship the image of the beast to be killed. What is this? What or who is this image?
1: Well, first, it's not just an image of nothing. It's an image of a beast. And we have to know who is the first beast. Well, there's a whole study.
13: And that would be the papacy or Roman Catholic Church?
1: It was an institution, yes. The most Protestants believe that this beast, and keep in mind, friends, as we say this, if folks get offended and they write us letters, the word beast here in the Bible is not talking about monster. All the nations were symbolized as animals. We even do that today. When we say Russia, what nation do you think of? I think of a bear. When you say a dragon, they think of China. The lion, they think of Great Britain. The eagle, they think of the U.S. Even the Romans had an eagle back in their day for their national bird. So when it's talking about a beast, it's talking about a political religious power. And the kingdoms in Daniel, it itemized the kingdoms of Babylon, Medo-Persia, and Greece as different animals. And so this fourth beast or creature that we believe is the papacy, and because it ends up breaking into the 10 divisions of the Roman Empire, it is a persecuting power, which is why Pope John Paul II apologized in the year 2000 for the persecutions of the church. They knew that. And most Protestants, virtually all Protestants, when the movement began, identified the beast of Revelation 13 as the papacy. But it says there's an image to the beast. An image is a reflection or a similar power. That means even though papacy used to rule the ancient Roman Empire with an army and it had political and religious power, they lost that influence, that deadly wound is healed and another power rises up where there's going to be a political institution that is going to pull in Protestants and charismatics, and many of them are going to form, they're going to compel religious laws.
3: You know, if you look at the first beast power, you have a religious entity, a church, combining with the power of the state. And as a result, during the Dark Ages, there was persecution. An image to the beast would be a similar situation. We have religious powers, or the church, working with the state to enforce her teachings. So an image of the beast would be something that occurs in our time. We have religious powers looking to the state to enforce their teachings. And as a result, some group ends up being persecuted.
1: Yeah, and we have a whole lesson that deals with the subject of who is the Antichrist, and it identifies these political powers. And we have one on American prophecy that talks about the role that America will play as that second beast in Revelation.
3: You know, Pastor Doug, we just released a documentary not long ago that just hits this straight on. And it's called Revelation, the Dragon, the Beast, and the Woman. Is that right? Did I say that?
1: The beast, the woman, and the Babylon.
3: Got it mixed up there. But that deals with this. It's an outstanding documentary, and it's available by going to the Amazing Facts website. Just type that in, and you can get your own DVD through Amazing Facts and a tremendous amount of information.
1: Yeah, just type in Revelation Mystery, and it'll take you to the website there. Thank you, Daryl. Appreciate your call.
3: We have David listening in San Diego, California. David, welcome to the program.
14: Thank you. I appreciate it. God bless you guys. I have another Revelations question. There's been a couple pastors that have preached about, I don't know if you guys have heard the Tetrad, I believe is what they're calling it, where NASA has kind of already outlined it, where there's going to be four blood moons. And I'm just wondering on what your perspective is, how it ties into biblical prophecy. In more detail, on the sixth seal, where it talks about, the sun will be darkened, the moon will turn into like a blood red color, and there'll be a big earthquake. So what this pastor was saying is that on each one of these four blood moons that are going to happen within the next 2 years, starting on, I think, February 15th, which is the first blood moon, they so happen to fall on a Jewish holiday, each and every one. So, and that's those are numbers given by NASA or dates given by NASA. So I'm just kind of wondering what your perspective is and if you think that we're going to see an obvious sign. One more thing to add is that the pastor talked about in the past when there was a blood moon, something happened to Israel, whether it was I'm not very familiar with the history of Israel, but I think it was a seven-day war, and there was a couple other major events that happened to them that just happened to coincide with those blood moons.
1: All right,
14: I'm just kind of wondering what it was on that.
1: Yeah, first, in fairness, I've heard of the book. I think one is written by Pastor John Hagee. I have not read the book, and so, but I am acquainted with where in the Bible it talks about the moon turning to blood. In Jewish history, whenever there was a war, there was often a lot of burning of cities and burning of forests, and when there's a lot of smoke in the sky at night, the moon will appear blood red. It happens today if you have a forest fire in Northern California, which is about as common as the summertime. You look up, when there's a lot of smoke in the sky, the moon will be blood red. So when it talks about the moon turning to blood, it's talking about that there's some kind of judgment, there's some kind of fire, there's some kind of cities being torched or scorch and burn, and the sun being dark and moon turning to blood is usually smoke in the sky. Now, there was a day in history where the sun went dark in the early American history and the moon turned to blood. Do you remember that date, Pastor Ross? Was that May 1830?
3: We've got 1755.
1: Oh, 1755. Yeah, the stars falling was the other date.
3: Yes.
1: And it's called the dark day in history. You can just look it up. And not only did the sun go dark in the middle of the day for no fire, no smoke, it just went dark. And that night the moon came up as red as blood, they say. And even a number of historians recorded this. And then there's been great earthquakes through history. I'll predict, the easy way to know about this is, I think you're saying February 15th, about 12 days away. Let's watch and see. I'm not a prophet, but I predict nothing extraordinary will happen.
3: You know, on the correction, the date was, I'm just looking it up, May 19, 1780.
1: 1780.
3: 1780 was a remarkable dark day, and then that night the moon was blood red.
1: When it came up, yeah. Some of those who use the historic view of prophecy saw that as a fulfillment of prophecy. So that'd be my opinion on that. Hope that helps a little, David, and appreciate your question.
3: We have Gregory, who is listening in North Carolina. Gregory, welcome to the program.
15: Hey, how you doing this morning? I'm in the evening.
1: Good. Your question.
15: That's great. In the Old Testament, men were allowed to have more than one wife and have concubines. And I would like to know how in the New Testament, because Jesus never spoke on it, at least maybe I'm, speaking naively, but I don't recall Jesus speaking on, men having more than one wife.
1: There's one place where Jesus talked about it. It's Christ said, no man can serve two masters.
15: But he was saying man and mammoth, meaning not woman, but money.
1: Yeah, so you're wondering, first of all, if you want to know what God's original plan was, you can just look in Genesis. God did not make Adam and a harem. He made Adam and one wife. And okay. It wasn't until much later that men began to turn to polygamy. And part of the reason for that was when violence increased in the earth, that's what it says before the flood, a lot of the men were decimated in war. That's before they let women go to war. And sometimes there would be villages and towns where you had 10 women for every man, and they had no social security, and the Lord sort of winked at their ignorance and allowed one man to sort of take in and protect two or three women. They also, if they had no children, they had no one to take care of them. So it became more common and accepted, but you look at every story in the Bible where a man had multiple wives and he had multiple problems. Look at all the heartache that was brought into, I don't mean that to be sarcastic, I really don't. I mean, look at the strife that happened in Abraham's house between Hagar and Sarah. God finally told Abraham, put away Sarah. He basically said, divorce her, give her some money, and send her away. You're not supposed
3: Hagar?
1: To have her. Yeah, Hagar, I'm sorry. Hagar, thank you. And in the same thing with Jacob. He ended up with the two sisters and their concubines, and they were arguing among each other, and poor guy almost got torn limb from limb. So and one more thing I think is interesting is Abraham and Jacob had multiple wives. Isaac only had one wife. He lived longer than both of them. They've actually shown that a married man with one wife lives longer, even today. It's true. So, don't think polygamy is God's plan. Yeah, Jesus didn't comment on it because by the time Christ was born in the Greco-Roman world, they didn't really practice polygamy. There was a little bit of it, and that's why Paul says that an elder is to be the husband of one.

0: it's just a term that was used when it's talking about the holy wind of God or the holy breath of God. But different words are used to identify the Holy Spirit. Sometimes you have the counselor or the comforter. And so in the New Testament, you find many different words. When it says the Spirit of the Lord came on Samson, or the Spirit of the Lord came on David, or the different judges, you still see evidence of the Holy Spirit coming over people. And but it's more clearly defined in the New Testament under the teaching of Jesus. Well, Joel says, I'll pour out my Spirit on all flesh. Your sons and daughters will prophesy. Old men will dream dreams. So this is talking about not just breathing. It's talking about the manifestations of God's Spirit working in people. Joel chapter 2.
1: Okay. All right. Yeah, that makes sense.
0: Yeah, we have a booklet on the Holy Spirit that we can send you if you'd like. And
1: okay.
0: Yeah.
2: The number to call, 800-835-6747. You can ask for the study guide or the book, actually, Dealing with the Holy Spirit, Life in the Spirit.
0: Better,
2: Life
0: yeah.
2: in the Spirit. That's a good book. 800-835-6747. Our next call is Mark, and he's listening in Minnesota. Mark, welcome to the program.
3: Good evening.
0: Evening.
3: I have a question. About 7 years ago, I'm a Christian. My wife was a Christian. And one day she just decided she didn't want to be married anymore. I've talked to some people, and, you know, they said when you're a Christian is abandoned, that it is okay to remarry. But I have never found anything in the scripture that would either confirm or deny that. Can you guys give me any insight?
0: Well, probably the person talking to you is referring to 1 Corinthians chapter 7. And it says here, and to the married I command, yet not I, but the Lord, let not the wife depart from her husband. And it's talking about if a believer is married to an unbeliever, principally. But if she depart, let her remain unmarried or be reconciled. To the rest speak I, but not the Lord. If a brother has a wife that believeth not, and she be pleased to dwell with him, let him not put her away, or let him not divorce her. And if a woman has a husband that believes not, and if he be pleased to dwell with her, let her not leave him. For the unbelieving husband is sanctified by the wife, and the unbelieving wife is sanctified by the believing husband. Otherwise, your children would be unclean, but they're holy, meaning the influence of the believer has a holy influence. But if the unbeliever depart, let him depart. A brother or a sister is not under bondage in such cases. So, if your wife, without any biblical grounds, abandoned you, do you mind my asking, did she remarry?
3: Yes, she did. And then she's been divorced from in that marriage also.
0: Well, biblically, Jesus said that there's no grounds for remarriage except fornication, or here's another case, if you're abandoned and they marry someone else, they violated the marriage vow. You have biblical grounds, and you should consult with a pastor. You know, we don't want to give marriage counseling over the radio because there's often other details that you don't want to, you know, dredge up in public, so to speak. But you should counsel with a pastor, but just on the surface, it would appear you had biblical grounds for remarriage.
2: You know, we have a book dealing with this subject. We get quite a few questions on it. And about a year or two ago, Pastor Day, you wrote a book called Marriage, Divorce, and Remarriage, and it deals specifically with this subject.
0: Yeah, that'd be perfect, Mark.
2: If you call our resource line, Mark, we'll be happy to send that to you. It's 800-835-6747. You can ask for the book Marriage, Divorce, and Remarriage. Our next caller is Solomon, and he's listening in Hampton, Virginia. Solomon, welcome to the program.
4: Hello.
0: Hi, welcome. You're on the air.
4: Yes. I'd like to ask you a question. Is there any difference from being saved and being born again? If there is, what is the difference?
0: There shouldn't be any difference because we use the term born again when Jesus was talking to Nicodemus and he said you need to be born again, and then he goes on and talks about the moving of the Spirit. If you're a new creature and you've been saved, you are born again. It's all one and the same. I don't know, Pastor Ross, if you have any thoughts on that, but I would think that it's really talking about the same renewed heart experience.
4: Reason why I ask, because I know some people, that's just like some people say Holy Ghost, and then some people say Holy Spirit.
0: Same
4: and
0: thing.
4: Well, you know, I thought it was the same thing.
2: Well, it is. Well, specifically on this subject, there are many phrases used in Scripture describing the same event. You have been born again. You have receiving a new heart.
0: Conversion.
2: Talks about justification, conversion.
4: Right.
0: So this new creature.
2: New creature.

0: many phrases or ideas, but it's conveying the same idea, meaning a change of heart, change of attitude, recommitting your life to Christ or committing your life, turning away from sin, all the same idea.
1: Yeah, and the word saved, it says all that call on the name of the Lord. And so,
2: right. Yeah,
1: there's only two roads. There's not a third road. In other words, Jesus said you're not with him, you're against him. Well, people are either on their way to heaven or they're on their way the other direction, and
2: yes,
1: there's not
2: sir.
1: Like a third option. So you don't have a halfway thing where someone's born again and then a three-quarters where they're saved and 100% where they're justified. It's one or the other. Now, for a person who's come to the Lord, there's still a sanctifying growth that happens.
2: Right, that's my question. You just took the word out of my mouth.
1: Yeah, so we continue to grow.
2: You don't just get saved. I mean, you'd be converted, then justified. Then
1: you're justified right when you come to the Lord, but then you will need to still continue to learn and study and grow in your
2: right. Knowledge.
0: Well, you know, there's three phases to salvation, and I heard it once this way, which made sense. When you come to Christ, you receive forgiveness. That is freedom from the penalty of sin, for the wages of sin is death. But then Christ works within you. The theological term is sanctification, and that is freedom from the power of sin in your life, little by little, as you grow. And then that ultimately reaches its completion at the second coming of Christ, when you have freedom from the presence of sin, when there's no more sickness, no more pain, no more suffering, no more death. So salvation then reaches its ultimate completion at the second coming of Christ.
1: Hey, I appreciate that, Solomon. Hope that helps a little bit. And we do have a study guide that deals with the process of salvation. And if you call the number or look online, you could read it for free online, or we'll send you a copy.
0: The study guide is called Rescue from Above, dealing with the subject of salvation. Rescue from Above. The number is 800-835-6747. We have Theo. He's listening in Brooklyn, New York. Theo, welcome to the program.
3: How are you? Good evening.
1: Evening. We got about 3 minutes. Your question now?
3: Okay. My question, sir, is I read in the Bible that Satan was created by God. But my question is, where did Satan himself got his evil propensity from?
1: Now, where did you read that Satan was created by God?
3: Oh, then I stand to be corrected. Who created, how did Satan come about? God himself is self-existing. Is Satan too self-existing?
1: No. Satan actually is an amalgamation, meaning God made a beautiful angel. That beautiful, intelligent, free angel began to choose to love himself more than God, and he evolved into, don't like to use the word evolve, but he basically transformed himself into the arch villain, Satan. And that's all the evil that we see in the world today. Jesus said the prince of this world, there's a battle going on. Michael and his angels fought with the dragon and his angels. It talks about a war. But God did not make a devil. He made a beautiful, perfect angel that was free. But Satan chose to worship himself instead of God, and he basically transformed.
0: You know, we have a verse in Ezekiel chapter 28, verse 15, speaking of this angel that eventually becomes Satan. It says, you were perfect in all your ways from the day that you were created. So God created this beautiful being. And then it says, but iniquity, or till iniquity, was found in you. So Satan directed his affections away from God, centered it upon himself. And as that desire for self-exaltation grew, he eventually became an open rebel against God and against God's government.
1: Yes. So, hey, I appreciate your question, Theo. We do have a study guide that talks about, did God make a devil? It perfectly answers your question.
0: The number to call for that is 800-835-6747. You can ask for the study guide, did God create a devil?
1: Also, anyone who has a question about where did sin come from, we have a video that we spent 2 years creating called Cosmic Conflict. I think you can not only order it, a lot of people have taken it and put it on YouTube now, so we've kind of thrown our hands in the air. But you just go to, you can type in Cosmic Conflict, and you go to YouTube and probably see all the episodes there, but it helps you understand where sin came from. Hey, friends, help us stay on the air this new year. Just go to amazingfacts.org, amazingfacts.org. Click Contact. 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We appreciate it. God bless. We'll talk again next week.
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2: Welcome to American Indian Living. I'm Dr. David DeRose. I'm broadcasting today, at least recording the show today, from an exciting venue. I'm at the Norton Sound Medical Center. I'm in Nome, Alaska. We're doing a series of programs from here, and I've got a great guest lined up for the first part of today's show. Her name is Marcia Tobuk. Marcia, it's great to have you on the program.
3: Thank you. It's nice to be here.
2: Now, Marcia, you have deep roots in Alaska. You're a native Alaskan.
3: Yes.
2: And tell us a little bit about your background. And don't just tell us where your relatives are from, but for all those who have no idea what Alaskan geography is like, try to help us understand where your family comes from.
3: I was born and raised here in Nome. My father was born and raised here in Nome.
2: Okay.
3: But my grandmother is originally from Diomede, which is closer to Russia than land here in Alaska.
2: Okay.
3: And then my grandfather is from Bettles and Wiseman area, which is interior Alaska.
2: Wow. So you've got these deep Native Alaskan roots.
3: Yes.
2: But you grew up in, I guess, what some people would call an urban area, at least in Alaska. Nome is urban.
3: Yes.
2: But for most people in the lower 48, I mean, this is a little town in the middle of nowhere, right?
3: It is.
2: But this is an impressive facility, the Norton Sound Medical Center, I'll tell you.
3: It is beautiful. I really enjoy it.
2: When did this open?
3: It's about 2 years now that we've been in here.
2: Okay.
3: And before that, we were in a smaller facility that we kind of grew out of.
2: Okay. Well, this is a great place, and you folks have been gracious. You're letting me camp in one of your ambulatory care wings in one of the conference centers, so this is just great. Now, you have a lot of responsibility here at this facility. You're the director of respiratory services for the whole hospital, right?
3: Yes, I am.
2: So for someone who doesn't know much about medical areas, what does a director of respiratory services do?
3: We're a really small department of two therapists, so I may be the manager, and a lot of it is paperwork, but I also do a lot of floor work,
2: mm-hmm.
3: just because there is two of us, and we do everything with to do with breathing.
2: Okay.
3: So if there's problems, they call us.
2: So if a child comes in with asthma, how would you be involved?
3: We would see them. Probably do a breathing treatment, and if they were old enough, we'd probably stabilize them and see if we could get them in for some pulmonary function testing.
2: Okay. Now, let's say we're sitting here doing this interview, and there's some kind of emergency. When they have one of these codes, or someone stops breathing, or their heart stops, it seems like respiratory is always involved with those. Is that right?
3: Yes.
2: And does that mean you might have to just jump up in the middle of the interview?
3: Yes. I am currently the only one here in town.
2: Wow.
3: So that means I'm on call 24/7.
2: Now, this is, although this is an impressive facility, and it's a large facility, I don't know what the square footage is.
3: I don't either.
2: But it's multiple floors.
3: It is.
2: I know Nome is somewhat isolated today because we got a storm that came through yesterday and all flights have been very limited. So is your other colleague, has the weather kept them away or is
3: she's just out of town.
2: Okay.
3: For some personal reasons, but
2: okay. Wow, so you're carrying a heavy load. 24/7 you're on call.
3: Yep.
2: And how long have you been doing that this stage?
3: This is week 3.
2: Wow, and you're still looking good. This is impressive. Well, let's connect with the Native listenership who are tuning in. Are you someone who comes from a long line of healthcare workers?
3: My parents weren't in the health field, but my great-grandmother was a what they would call a health aide now.
2: Uh-huh.
3: Back in the villages, she was
2: wow.
3: She would deliver babies and
2: uh-huh. Oh, so. That's exciting. So this someone was telling me in some of the villages, it is it's almost handed down from one generation to another to be involved in the health field. Was that something you just were expected to do? Did anyone ever say that to you growing up?
3: No, my parents always gave us the choice of what we would like to do. Mm-hmm. I just had a more nurturing sense, and so I decided this is what I liked and pursued it.
2: Now, I know one of the challenges in Indian country, especially folks that come from smaller communities, is actually getting training and going away. We've had other guests on the show, leaving, you know, family. There's no program here to train respiratory therapists. Is there in Nome?
3: No, there's not. I actually started as an on-the-job trainee. Mm-hmm. They had a position, I won't say how long ago.
2: Okay.
3: But it's back before I had kids. And my grandma was working, on my mother's side, was working at the hospital at the time. And she said there was a position available. And she asked me if I was interested. And I was. So I started. And my first year was just kind of learning the routine. And I had started some correspondence courses. But I'm not a very good reader in learning. So it was kind of hard for me. So I never really finished all my correspondence courses.
2: Okay.
3: But Alaska is not a registered state, so you actually don't have to have a license.
2: Oh, really?
3: But to work in any hospital, currently they would like you to have a license in some state.
2: So now you went on and got further training in the lower 48, right?
3: I did, because there is no respiratory schools in the state of Alaska.
2: Uh-huh.
3: I kind of had to choose on where I wanted to go. And, of course, Washington is probably the closest.
2: Mm-hmm.
3: I had kids at the time that I went to school.
2: Wow.
3: And I didn't take them with me. My mom stayed in Nome and took care of them, and I went off to school.
2: Amazing. I mean, that must have been hard.
3: Oh, it was horrible. the first 6 months that I was down there, it was really hard. I wanted to go home every day.
2: Mm.
3: But once you kind of got into the routine, when I got into the routine of doing my classwork and getting to know my way around Seattle, it was actually not too bad.
2: And so how long a program was that then? How long were you based in Seattle?
3: It's 2 years, and it's year-round.
2: Wow. And so did you get to go home on breaks?
3: I did. They're not very long breaks, so it was usually about a week. So I'd come home during Christmas break, and we didn't really have a spring break, but there was a little break in the summertime, too. So
2: Marcia, speak to other people from First Nation backgrounds who have some things in common with you. They're from a small community, they're from a village, they're from a tribe, reservation. There's no medical training that's really accessible to them, and they've got to go away from home. Maybe someone's listening right now, and they're in that first six-month period where they're about to say, well, just forget it. Was it worth it? That's the first question.
3: It was definitely worth it.
2: And what kind of things kept you going? What do you tell someone who's in that same position or thinking about it?
3: It was probably my kids. They were really proud of me. They were a little older. My oldest one was probably about 9 then. And he's like, oh, Mom, we're so proud of you. Just keep doing what you're doing.
2: Tremendous.
3: Yeah.
2: Tremendous. So that family support goes a long way.
3: It does.
2: Well, that's great. I'm excited about what you're doing. And I think what's exciting to me is you've got a lot of practical lessons from your work in respiratory that can help our listenership.
3: Yeah.
2: So let's talk about asthma first, because that's a problem, you know, across tribal lines, across communities. Do you see a lot of asthma here in Nome?
3: Yes, we do. And primarily, it's a summer disease.
2: Mm-hmm.
3: But occasionally we get these ones that come in the middle of the winter that are having problems. And I think a lot of it stems from smoking.
2: Okay.
3: Secondhand smoke, mostly.
2: So one of the first lessons I hear you saying is if you've got a child or a grandchild or family member, acquaintance with asthma, never, ever smoke around them.
3: Never.
2: am I being too strong with
3: nope.
2: that? And why is that so bad?
3: you may not smoke around your kids, but the smoke stays on you. It stays on your hands, your hair, your clothes. And then you go and hold your baby or your grandkid, and then they smell and they get those toxins from the cigarettes, and it can cause a reaction, and they can start wheezing, you know, have a hard time breathing.
2: Are you saying that even if the person smoked in some, you know, I mean, miles away, just because they were smoking, there's chemicals on their body that can trigger an asthma attack in a child?
3: Yes.
2: Really? And you've actually seen this?
3: Yes.
2: Wow. Now, I'm sensitive to where we're at. I'm looking out the window, and we've got a machine clearing the driveway because we're getting some snow here in Nome. I don't know if it's picking up on the radio, but if someone thinks we're in the middle of an earthquake, it's not an earthquake. It's just, what is that, a backhoe that's clearing the
3: it's
2: snow?
3: It's a little plow, okay. And we actually got some snow, which is really nice because we've had very little this winter.
2: Okay. Well, let's come back to the asthma dialogue. So smoking is one of the things absolutely, totally avoid. If you have family members with asthma or community members, we're saying the best thing to do is just call it quits, right?
3: Yes.
2: What about ceremonial tobacco? Do we know anything about that? Have you seen that being a problem at all?
3: There's not a whole lot of that in our region, per se. And I don't really know a whole lot about it. So,
2: okay. So it's not something you've seen a child come in and in that setting. Well, let's move on and talk about some other points for parents and grandparents who have children with asthma. Any other things they should be aware of?
3: Pets are huge.
2: Really?
3: A lot more people are having indoor pets, and we see more pet dander causing issues with asthma.
2: And are there certain pets that tend to be worse than others?
3: Cats and dogs.
2: Cats and dogs are the worst.
3: Yeah.
2: Now, I don't deal a lot with asthma per se. Of course, I see adults. I'm an internal medicine specialist, so I do talk with people about their pets. In my experience, it seemed to be cats more than dogs. I don't know. Do you see something similar here or not?
3: Yeah, just because... You know, back before people had house pets, they never kept pets inside or animals inside. Mm-hmm. So dogs were always kept outdoors, and they were used for, you know, pulling the sleds and whatnot.
2: Right,
3: and
2: right.
3: Nowadays, a lot of them are house pets, and not too many people have cats in the villages. It's more dogs.
2: I see. So. Okay. So you see these problems with pets. Are there other pets that are common in Nome that you've seen connected with asthma or allergies?
3: No, there's a few people that have rabbits and whatnot, but we haven't seen very many problems with their dander causing asthma attacks, at least not yet.
2: So what kind of instruction do you give? Because I know in respiratory services you give a lot of instruction to patients. What do you tell someone if they've got a dog in the house?
3: I always tell them first and foremost to keep their kids in mind, and if the animal is the one causing the asthma attacks, for them to consider keeping the pet or not. And if they do decide to keep the pets, we ask that they keep the house nice and clean, you know, vacuum on a regular basis and keep the house dusted. So.
2: Okay. Well, let's talk about that because I know that's another common trigger for asthma is dust and dust mites. Can someone really cut down on the load of dust in the house?
3: This is Western Alaska, and we have very few paved roads. So honestly, I would say no. just regular dusting can help.
2: Okay. And I know some people talk about laundering the sheets every week at a very high temperature. I mean, have you found those things make much of a difference in a dusty environment like here?
3: Yeah, I mean, it helps. And if you get the pillow and mattress protectors that have the dust mite protection, it seems to help.
2: Okay. So these are practical things. Other things that are on your list when it comes to educating someone with asthma? We'll give you a chance to answer that when we come back in our next segment. We've got some other great respiratory insights, though, from lead respiratory therapist, the director of respiratory services at Norton Sound Medical Center. Marcia will be with us for our next segment. I will be staying tuned. I encourage you to do the same thing because we've got some very practical health insights from Native Alaskan perspectives on today's edition of American Indian Living. Don't go away. We'll be right back.
1: 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However, if you have questions about today's show or would like further information, please call 1-800-775-HOPE. That's 1-800-775-4673. We'll be right back after this.
4: This is the story of Daniel, who was born 2 months early. He weighed 1 pound, 7 ounces. His lungs weren't ready. His heart wasn't ready. His brain wasn't ready. At the hospital, the nurses said Daniel was a fighter, and they would do all they could to help him. The doctor said even with the best care, Daniel may never walk. He may never see. He may never learn. Daniel's parents spent night after night at the hospital, watching his every breath, holding his tiny hands, and looking for signs that he was growing stronger. At home, his parents looked around Daniel's empty nursery, at the quiet toys and the still rocker, and they hoped that one day they could sit in that rocking chair and tell this story to their very healthy son. 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
2: Welcome back to American Indian Living. Dr. David DeRose with Marcia Tobuk. We're speaking together about things respiratory because she is the Director of Respiratory Services at Norton Sound Medical Center here in Nome, Alaska, where we are recording this program. I promised you that in this segment we would speak about asthma, but Marcia is on such a tight schedule, being the only respiratory therapist for this whole facility. We took the liberty over the break to talk a little bit about diet and asthma. And Marcia, you tell me if I got this distilled correctly. A lot of times in the lower 48, we speak about preservatives and things, artificial colorings, triggering asthma in some kids. But this has not been something that you've seen as a huge issue, at least here in Nome.
3: No, not so much with asthma-related, but there is a growing number of allergies associated with non-traditional foods that kids are eating nowadays.
2: No, excellent point. And so again, just kind of this message of getting reconnected with some of your traditional roots, actually some of those natural food sources can be actually a boon to health, right?
3: Exactly.
2: Well, let's move on to talk about adult respiratory problems. As a respiratory therapist, what are you mainly called for when it comes to adult problems? What issues?
3: Our big ones, just because we don't do mainly just respiratory here, we also do cardiology.
2: Oh, really?
3: Just because we are a small hospital, we get stuck with a lot of the cardiology portion. So we do a lot of the EKGs and Holter monitors because it kind of falls under the same category of breathing in the heart. So they throw that. So our big ones are COPD, which is chronic obstructive pulmonary disease, and cardiac issues. And a lot of it is related to smoking and people's diets nowadays, whereas they used to have eat more traditional foods, you get a lot more processed foods, and we're seeing more patients with cardiac issues.
2: So again, the subject of smoking has come up, and that's connected with both heart disease and emphysema and the chronic lung diseases in general, right?
3: Yes.
2: So do you have a program here for someone who comes in, let's say they're just diagnosed with emphysema or chronic bronchitis? Do you have a program to help them stop smoking? Is that part of your services?
3: Yes, we do. They are referred to the camp department, and they do a smoking cessation program where they are eligible for free or discounted either nicotine patches or Chantix.
2: Okay.
3: Or whatever is available. And then they also see dietary. So.
2: Okay. So you have a coordinated program to help people with smoking cessation.
3: Yes.
2: So let's take a scenario like this. Someone comes to the emergency room. They're short of breath. Maybe they're an elder. Maybe they came from one of the villages. Is it common in many of these outlying villages for people to be using tobacco products?
3: It is very common. We see people that had started smoking, you know, in the early 50s when more of the Caucasian population moved into our area. And it was kind of that influence. And then we have kids as young as 10 years old smoking now.
2: Wow.
3: You know, they do a lot of education about trying to help these people quit smoking and the effects. And I think we're making some headway with the smoking cessation program.
2: Now, of course, in the lower 48, some tribes traditionally use tobacco, but there was no tobacco use in Alaska prior to contact with non-Indigenous peoples, right?
3: Right.
2: And so this is a new product. And from your standpoint of respiratory therapy, I guess you could say it's one of the things that keeps you in business?
3: Yeah, it does.
2: So that person comes in, tribal elder, they're flown in because they're maybe even they're turning blue. They can't get enough oxygen. They're just breathing with a lot of difficulty. They come into the emergency room. Are you going to be called early in that process as a respiratory therapist?
3: Yeah, they call us right away and we assess them. You know, if they're not on oxygen already, we put them on some oxygen. We do some breathing treatments, which help open up their airways, and then kind of go from there, depending on how they're doing.
2: Now, I know sometimes people will come in so gravely ill that they just, even in spite of the medication therapy, the nebulizer treatments, they can't get enough oxygen. And we would say in the medical community, they have to be intubated. So they have to, you know, put a tube in and breathe for them. Is that something here that a respiratory therapist would do, or does a physician typically do that? How does that work here in this hospital?
3: I am certified to intubate. Mm-hmm. A lot of times it won't be us, just because we're getting other equipment ready, like our mechanical ventilator, which helps breathe for them after the tube is put down. And then we have a lot of med students that come to Nome.
2: Oh, really?
3: And do training. So
2: I didn't know that. So you have a lot of medical students who come here?
3: Yeah, we do.
2: Typically from Anchorage or where?
3: They have, I think it's called the WAMI program.
2: Uh-huh.
3: And it's Alaska-based physician program. And they refer a lot of them to the outlying bigger clinics.
2: Really?
3: Or hospitals. And we get quite a few of them.
2: Now, that is very interesting. So is there any medical training programs aside from Anchorage? Is there one in Fairbanks, or do you know?
3: Well, it's Alaska-based.
2: I see. So it's kind of disseminated throughout the state, the training.
3: Right. And a lot of them start school somewhere else and then kind of go through the WAMI program. So.
2: Okay. Well, let's talk about pulmonary function testing, because many of our listeners, if they're having breathing problems and haven't been fully evaluated, this is something that a doctor would order. Tell us what that's about. If someone says, well, your doctor just ordered pulmonary function tests, what are you going to do?
3: Of course, we have them schedule an appointment.
2: Mm-hmm.
3: The day of their appointment, they refrain from using any of their inhaled medications, whether it's inhalers or their nebulizer machine.
2: Mm-hmm.
3: And then they come in and see us, and we have them breathe through this, what we call our pulmonary function machine.
2: Okay.
3: And it gives us lung values for someone, their height, their age, and their weight. And so we compare them to where they should be.
2: Now, you tell me if this is a question that would differ across racial and ethnic lines. You're a native Alaskan, and I've not met, or let's put it this way, I've not seen in action a native Alaskan respiratory therapist doing a pulmonary function test. Now, let me tell you why I'm asking the question. When I've seen respiratory therapists from other backgrounds, it seemed like they were cheerleaders and come on, blow, blow, blow, blow. And it sounds like, you know, there's some athletic event going on. Is this what all respiratory therapists are trained to do?
3: It is.
2: Okay. Why is that? What are you trying to accomplish?
3: It's encouragement.
2: Okay. So you're trying to get the very best test possible.
3: Yes.
2: So if I had walked in on you, I would say, what's going on in there? Marcia is just, come on, blow. Can you give us your best? No, I don't think you have to do that on radio. But so you're measuring things like how fast they get their air out, right?
3: Yes.
2: And their total lung volume, you're measuring that?
3: Yes.
2: So what difference, if someone's got COPD, this chronic obstructive pulmonary disease, what do you typically see happen on their breathing test, on their pulmonary function test?
3: We see decreased values in their total capacity, as well as how much air they can get out in their first second of forced air.
2: Okay. So it's that's we call it an obstructive problem. It means obstructing your ability to get the air out, right?
3: Yes.
2: And what they told me in medical school is that people with emphysema had trapping of the air in the lungs. Is that still one of the ways they describe it?
3: Yes, that is exactly how they describe it.
2: So these individuals, they can get the air in, but they can't get it out.
3: Right.
2: And is it most always linked to smoking, destroying some of the elastic fibers in the lung, or do you see other causes here in Alaska?
3: There are other causes. A huge one that we've seen a lot more of is in our elderly population is the dust from carving.
2: Really?
3: It causes inflammation in the lungs. A lot of them in the last probably 30, 40 years go and carve their ivory or their bone inside usually a little garage or wherever. And a lot of them don't wear masks.
2: Huh.
3: And there's not a whole lot of ventilation.
2: Uh-huh.
3: So unless they're actively carving outside or having a well-ventilated area, those particles they're breathing them in, and it causes inflammation in the lungs.
2: Wow. Well, that's sobering. So you recommend that they just do it in a ventilated area or wear a mask?
3: Yes.
2: Wow. Marcia, I know you got to run. It's been great to have you on today's edition of American Indian Living. Thank you for sharing your enthusiasm.
3: Well, thank you. It's been great being able to talk about respiratory.
2: Listen, we are not finished with today's edition of American Indian Living. We've got some other great material coming up from Norton Sound Medical Center in Nome. You don't want to miss the remainder of today's show. I'm Dr. David DeRose. We'll be back with more. You stay tuned.
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10: 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Here again is Dr. DeRose.
2: Welcome back to American Indian Living. Dr. David DeRose in Nome, Alaska. And I've got sitting across from me, Janana Gilder. Janana, it's great to have you with us.
11: Thank you.
2: Now, Janana, you are one of the most knowledgeable people about all the terminology around here at the hospital. I've been mistakenly calling this the Norton Sound Medical Center, but it's actually the Norton Sound Regional Hospital. Have I finally got that right?
11: Yes.
2: And tell us what your role is here.
11: I'm the procedure case manager, so my role is endoscopy.
2: Oh, okay.
11: I schedule and assist in endoscopy clinics, so colonoscopies, EGDs, flexigs, those types of things.
2: Okay, now being a physician, I know what all that shorthand refers to. Colonoscopies, I think everybody knows that's where you use the lighted tube and look up in the colon.
11: Yep.
2: But what's an EGD?
11: Smaller tube, and you look down in the stomach.
2: Okay, so you go through the mouth.
11: Through the mouth and down into the stomach.
2: Look down in the stomach and then hopefully into the small intestine as well, right?
11: If needed, yes.
2: Okay. So that's EGD, and then you mentioned a flex sig. What is that short for?
11: That's similar to the colonoscopy, but a shorter scope that doesn't reach as far.
2: Okay. And are those popular, or do people usually do the whole colonoscopy if they're doing a procedure?
11: Mostly a whole colonoscopy. Mm-hmm. The times that we do a flex sig is if a patient cannot get an IV started, because
2: okay.
11: A flex sig does not require sedation.
2: Okay. So if someone can't get sedated for whatever reason, then you'll do the shorter procedure and just look at the lower colon.
11: Yes.
2: Okay. So that's what that's the world you live in.
11: Yes.
2: Now, how does someone get on that? I mean, that sounds like a very narrow, specialized field. What kind of training does someone have who goes into that?
11: All of my training has been done through Norton Sound. I started here in the clinic in 1993 as a certified nursing assistant.
2: Okay.
11: And I actually assisted with flex sigs in those days.
2: Uh-huh.
11: So when I went away for college in 95 and came back in 2000, I worked on the inpatient unit, acute care.
2: Okay.
11: So I did 5 years there and then came back to the clinic and have assisted with the procedure clinic for a multiple amount of years and then became the case manager less than a year ago.
2: Okay. So you're a registered nurse by training.
11: Yes.
2: And you are also Native Alaskan.
11: Yes.
2: So tell us a little bit about your background.
11: My mother is half Inupiat Eskimo and half Tlingit Indian.
2: Okay.
11: My grandfather was from Southeast Alaska.
2: Uh-huh.
11: He's actually still has family down there in Juneau and Sitka. We have not met most of our family on the Indian side.
2: Okay.
11: But my sister went to Mount Edgecombe High School back in the early 90s, and so she got to actually meet a lot of our family down there.
2: Okay.
11: And then my grandmother was from a small village across the bay called St. Michael.
2: Uh-huh.
11: It was the original Russian port before the U.S. government bought Alaska government rights from Russia.
2: Okay. Now, what's interesting to me is here in Alaska, when the term Indian is used, that's referring to one group of indigenous peoples, but there's other Native Alaskans who would not refer to themselves as Indians, right?
11: Correct.
2: And so help us understand that terminology.
11: Alaskan Eskimos are considered Inupiat, Siberian Yupik, Yupik, Chupik.
2: Mm-hmm.
11: And those are the Eskimo people of Alaska.
2: Okay.
11: And then the Indian people of Alaska would be the Athabascans on the interior, and then the Tlingit Shimsha Haida down in southeast.
2: Okay. And you have bloodlines from both sides.
11: Yes.
2: From the internal Indian tribes and from the coastal.
11: Nope, mine are all coastal.
2: All coastal.
11: Yeah.
2: Okay. So you've got this rich Native heritage. You've got the conventional Western training. You're working in a hospital where you're mainly caring for the needs of Alaska Natives or not so? Everyone comes here?
11: The people that we serve in procedures primarily are Alaska Native, but we definitely can serve non-Native also.
2: Okay.
11: It all depends on comfort and insurance.
2: Okay.
11: Because if the insurance won't cover for us to do it, then the non-natives have to go to Anchorage or elsewhere.
2: And so this is technically an Indian Health Service facility, is that true?
11: We are an Indian Health Services affiliate.
2: Okay.
11: So we serve both native and non-native population.
2: Mm-hmm.
11: But we still get some of our money from Indian Health Services.
2: Okay.
11: So part of our money comes from Indian Health Services. Part of our money comes from private insurance.
2: Okay. Now, what we want to especially look at, Janana, you have an interesting perspective because you have the close tribal connections or indigenous connections, but you also have the Western training. You're working in a modern facility, beautiful facility, by the way, here. So what kind of lessons do you see as you put those things together? What kind of things do you think would interest an audience that has both Native roots and many of our listeners don't have indigenous background?
11: I'm not sure.
2: Okay. Well, I know it's a difficult question. Let me tell you what I'm thinking. What I'm thinking is look at some of the traditional ways Native Alaskans have lived.
11: Mm-hmm.
2: And then let's look at some of the problems that you see in the endoscopy unit. So what kind of problems, let's start there. What kind of problems do you commonly see people coming in for these procedures?
11: Colon cancer is definitely a growing cancer in our population,
2: mm-hmm.
11: Most specifically in Norton Sound region.
2: Okay.
11: It's believed that part of that problem comes from the fact that the natives are moving away from their traditional foods
2: mm-hmm.
11: and eating more processed foods.
2: Mm-hmm.
11: And then there's also the partial belief that we have problems with, I'm not sure if you say radiation or what, but back in the war days,
2: mm-hmm.
11: Norton Sound region was a dumping ground for storing items in the ground that are caustic to life.
2: Really? I mean, nuclear waste?
11: I don't know if it was nuclear waste or what exactly.
2: Really? I didn't know that.
11: About 20 years ago,
2: uh-huh.
11: there was a huge cleanup process.
2: Okay.
11: So they came in and dug up all of those barrels that they buried
2: uh-huh.
11: back in the 40s
2: uh-huh.
11: and removed them. And they were old barrels, so some of them leaked in the process.
2: Huh.
11: And so we don't know if that's part of the problem.
2: Okay. So I had never heard that this was a dumping ground. They took stuff from the lower 48 or from Russia, or where did it all come
11: from? I don't know where it came from exactly.
2: Really?
11: I just remember the cleanup process.
2: Wow. So you actually remember that taking place?
11: Yes.
2: And there was a region outside of town where this waste was?
11: It was around multiple villages. And
2: really?
11: No.
2: Wow, that is, and I know a lot of toxic issues in Indian country that had nothing to do with indigenous peoples. So this is a big issue.
11: Mm-hmm.
2: So connections with possible toxin exposure, then concerns with changes from traditional diet. I've heard another thing that some people have talked about as far as colon cancer, and I don't know if there's been much discussion here. I'd be interested in your perspective, but activity levels. And apparently there's a lot of research that has looked at people getting more physical activity, having less colon cancer. In your lifespan, have you noticed any changes in activity?
11: Yes. 20 years ago, it was common for us to walk more than ride.
2: Uh-huh, uh-huh.
11: My husband used to be the wrestling coach here a long time ago.
2: Oh, really? Okay.
11: And he talks about remembering when the villagers would come in and how strong the kids were
2: uh-huh.
11: because they didn't have four-wheelers. They didn't have snow machines out there, uh-huh. so they had to walk to and from all the time.
2: Uh-huh.
11: The ones that he talks about most is on St. Lawrence Island, Gamble uh-huh. and Savunga, because their villages are built on gravel sites.
2: Uh-huh.
11: The boys were very strong. Their legs were very strong
2: uh-huh.
11: because they had to walk on that gravel all the time.
2: Oh, okay, and it kind of slides out.
11: Yep.
2: Really? That's interesting.
11: It's like walking on the beach. It's harder to walk on a beach than uh-huh. it is on concrete.
2: Right, right.
11: So the changes since then have been, we don't see as much activity. People uh-huh. aren't walking to and from as much anymore.
2: Mm-hmm, mm-hmm.
11: You know, 25 years ago, I didn't have a car.
2: Wow.
11: So if I went to the store, I had to walk to the store and then walk home with my groceries.
2: Uh-huh.
11: I mean, even myself, I just hop in my truck and drive to the store two blocks and get my groceries and come back two blocks.
2: Uh-huh, uh-huh.
11: So,
2: Well, that is interesting. So you've seen a lot of changes in activity,
11: yep.
2: in diet. What was it? Did you grow up in Nome or did you grow up in one of the villages?
11: I actually grew up all over the place. My mother was married to a serviceman, so I spent time in Texas. And my father's side is from Minnesota, so I have roots down there. And but the majority of my life has been in Nome.
2: Okay. So that is interesting. So you weren't tempted living in Texas to move to a warmer climate?
11: No, it's too hot.
2: I lived in Oklahoma for quite a while, and I can understand your concerns. I mean, the summers are very, very long there, especially, I'm sure, compared to Nome.
11: Yes.
2: For those who've never been here, like myself until very recently, well, you know, on this current trip, what are the summers like in Nome?
11: They're pretty mild, 60s, 70s degrees. If it gets up into the 80s, everybody's melting.
2: Okay.
11: Even our southerners that have transplanted from like Georgia and Mississippi, they complain about it getting too hot if it's over 75.
2: Really?
11: You'll see the shorts come out on people above 50.
2: Okay. And definitely long winter days. That's one of the things that goes with the lay of the land, right? Or should I say long
11: winter,
2: winter nights.
11: Yeah. When I was 14, I went to go pick up a girlfriend on a Friday night to go to a dance.
2: Uh-huh.
11: And she turned to her dad and said, "What time do I need to be home?" And he said, "Come home when it gets dark."
2: Oh, my.
11: She went home Sunday afternoon.
2: Oh, because it was in the...
11: Because it didn't get dark. And so he was very mad at us. And he was like, "I told you to be home before it gets dark." And she goes, but Dad." And I said, "But sir, it never got dark." So I figured, okay, you probably should go home today. Needless to say, we didn't get to go to a dance for a while.
2: Okay, I can understand that. That was the summertime, huh?
11: Yeah.
2: Okay. Well, let's come back to some of the health lessons from here in the Norton Sound region. You're in the endoscopy clinic mostly. Do they do respiratory procedures there too? Pulmonary procedures?
11: No.
2: So it's just gastrointestinal
11: yep.
2: procedures. So you're seeing the folks with the colon cancers, you're seeing the colon polyps.
11: Mm-hmm.
2: What about the upper gastrointestinal evaluation? Do you see a lot of ulcers and gastritis in this population?
11: Yes.
2: Mm-hmm.
11: And the doctors that I see usually have that to do with, there's a lot of H. pylori up here.
2: Okay, so tell us a little bit about that. What Helicobacter pylori, just what
11: it's
2: is
11: it's a bacteria that settles in the stomach and can cause ulcers and gastritis and other issues. But for the most part, it's just there.
2: Mm-hmm, mm-hmm. And so they check for that when someone has an ulcer.
11: Yes.
2: And if they have it, they're going to treat them for that bacteria.
11: Most of the time, yes.
2: Uh-huh. But sometimes they wouldn't?
11: Well, from what I understand, the medical side of it is going back and forth between whether or not H. pylori needs to be treated.
2: Hmm.
11: Some believe that if left alone, the body will deal with it on its own.
2: Okay.
11: And some believe that all H. pylori needs to be treated irregardless.
2: Huh. Well, that's interesting. We've got to talk more about gastrointestinal disorders. We've got a rare opportunity with Janana helping us at that interface between traditional native practices and experiences, as well as modern Western medical training. We've got more coming up in our final segment of today's edition of American Indian Living. Don't go away. We'll be right back. I'm Dr. DeRose.
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2: You're back with Dr. David DeRose. Across from me, Janana Gilder. 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We're sitting in the conference room in the primary care center. Very beautiful new facility. And Janana, we're speaking about things that you've seen in your experience as a registered nurse, and especially working in the field of gastrointestinal procedures.

0: Those chewing tobacco people don't spit, they swallow.
1: Huh.
0: Yes.
1: And that isn't too good for the gastrointestinal tract
0: Correct.
1: either. So does that cause ulcers itself?
0: Yes.
1: Huh. And does it cause anything further down, like in the colon? Does it bother the colon at all?
0: Probably.
1: Okay.
0: I haven't heard of any correlation, but I wouldn't put it past it.
1: Right. Yeah, I mean, those toxins are pretty potent, and I know they're taken up in the bloodstream, even if you're chewing or dipping.
0: Yes.
1: So one of the things on the list, if someone's got ulcers, if they're smoking or chewing, those things should be eliminated, right?
0: Yes, that's one of the things that I send out in my letter.
1: Okay, and then we were talking about Helicobacter, this infectious cause of ulcers. And you mentioned some of the controversy, some people treating it, other people not. I've heard some different things about dietary connections with Helicobacter. Is that anything that's been looked at that you know of as far as indigenous diets and Helicobacter, whether it protects it? Have you heard any discussion?
0: No, I haven't.
1: Okay, I mean, I haven't either. I just thought since you're here in this environment, maybe there'd been some insights into that. What other things do you feel are important, or does your team feel is important when you see that person with stomach irritation or ulcer? Do you give other general counseling measures, or have we pretty much touched on the main ones?
0: The other things that we talk about is caffeine use.
1: Oh, caffeine, and how does that fit into the equation?
0: The belief is the less caffeine you intake, the gentler it is to your stomach.
1: Oh, okay. So you tell people to stop caffeine use?
0: If not stop, at least decrease their caffeine use.
1: Oh,
0: If they're a
1: okay.
0: 5-pot-a-day drinker, maybe down to one.
1: Okay.
0: If they're a 5-cup-a-day drinker, then down to one.
1: Okay,
0: That kind of
1: okay.
0: stuff.
1: So message is less is better.
0: Correct.
1: Okay. Let's talk about another issue that I know is a sensitive issue with many patients, and a lot of people don't have information about this. It has to do with the colonoscopy prep. Because guidelines today, many expert groups are saying people should have colonoscopies. It's an important screening test. And when I talk with patients about it, many of them say, oh, the prep is just terrible. You actually instruct people on the prep,
0: Yes.
1: and both you and I have had colonoscopies before. I mean, this is one of the things that health professionals talk about. I didn't think it was that terrible, but you see a lot more people than I do. Do most people think this is the like worst thing that ever happened to them?
0: They do, it seems like.
1: And why is that? Is it that bad?
0: I don't think it's that bad. I say go lightly makes you go heavily, and
1: Okay,
0: that's
1: so
0: what I tell my patients.
1: okay.
0: And I try to prepare them for the fact that they are going to get cleaned out. That's what the prep is for, so
1: Okay.
0: that when we do the scope, we have a clean colon to look at.
1: So let's talk about the go lightly. It's like a what, a gallon jug that they've got to take?
0: Yeah. And the unfortunate side is, you have to drink it very rapidly,
1: Okay.
0: to get it working quickly.
1: And by rapidly, over what time period do you have to consume
0: I
1: that?
0: believe it's 2 hours is what we tell them for the first 2/3.
1: Okay, so they've got to drink a good portion of that gallon. So that's uncomfortable, just drinking that much fluid. And then how does it taste?
0: It tastes like warm lemon lime soda.
1: Okay, can you chill it? Will that, is that
0: Yeah, it can
1: fermented?
0: chill it, but I didn't find that to help.
1: Okay. So it doesn't taste bad, but it doesn't taste good.
0: Good, yeah.
1: Okay.
0: Yeah.
1: So they're drinking this, and it has kind of a salty taste. Is that a way to describe it? So you're drinking this stuff for several hours, and how quickly does it work?
0: Most of my patients say it works within the first hour.
1: Okay. And that brings on the immediate urge to.
0: To have a bowel movement,
1: Okay.
0: or like we say, to unuck.
1: Okay, so you're using some native terminology
0: Yes.
1: there for us. Okay, and so they're in the bathroom, and they're in the bathroom for a long time then,
0: Yes.
1: typically? Okay. And so basically everything's getting cleaned out. It causes basically a diarrhea. Is that a
0: Yes.
1: safe thing to say?
0: Yes.
1: And then do they get a break? In other words, do things let up before the procedure?
0: Yes. We do, it's a split prep.
1: Okay.
0: So then 3 hours before their procedure, yes, 3 hours before their procedure, they're to drink the last 1/3 of it.
1: Okay.
0: And then that finished.

0: finishes the job usually.
1: So the first two-thirds are what, 24 hours before?
0: 24 to 12.
1: Okay, 12 to 24 hours
0: Yep.
1: before they take this. That helps clean them out a lot. And then 3 hours before the actual procedure, they do it again.
0: Yes.
1: Now, this is not an inexpensive thing. You can't just buy it over the counter, right? It's a prescription item.
0: Yes.
1: How about when you see someone who's not native, doesn't have tribal benefits, doesn't have IHS benefits? Is this pretty pricey?
0: I don't know for sure. From what I've heard, it's definitely pricey here. But that's just because we're so remote.
1: But there are over-the-counter
0: Yep, there are over the
1: alternatives,
0: car.
1: right?
0: Yep.
1: And you use that too in some
0: Yes,
1: people?
0: we use what's called a Miralax prep.
1: Okay, how does that work?
0: Use the Miralax powder and the bisoccodal tablets. The bisoccodal makes the intestines work harder, and the Miralax makes the BM softer, and mix all that with Gatorade, and it tastes better from what I hear.
1: Oh, really? So this sounds fairly gentle. So people like that one better.
0: Yes.
1: Okay. So if someone's listening today and they say, well, our clinic isn't doing this. Is this a well-known prep or is it something you developed up here?
0: No, it's a well-known prep. I actually found the instructions on it on multiple clinic sites online.
1: Okay. So it's Miralax and Bisoccodyl, and it's something you can get over the counter. And some people feel it's gentler and less expensive, at least in some places like
0: Yes.
1: Nome. Well, let's before we finish, I know one of the issues that always comes to people's minds is here we are in Nome, and you've got long winters. We've been talking about this. Does that pose any threats to the gastrointestinal system? Are there seasonal things that vary, or is it protecting them from things? I know a lot of folks in the lower 48, a lot of the gastrointestinal problems are food poisoning related, and those seem to be worse in warmer weather. Do you see less of that because you're in a, almost past the Arctic Circle here?
0: Probably not, because when you think about food that's been put up, we still eat fermented meat. Our population does. And if it's not fermented properly, then you run the risk of growing, I forgot the name of it.
1: Different kind of bacteria or fungi?
0: The bacteria.
1: Well, you got me. I'm not even familiar with what fermented meat is. So tell us about that. What is fermented meat?
0: You age it in the ground.
1: You actually bury the meat in the ground.
0: Yes.
1: Really?
0: Yes.
1: And what does it come out like a jerky, or what does it come out like?
0: Kind of, depending on what it is that you're aging.
1: Really? And what
0: Yes.
1: kind of meats would traditionally be done
0: My
1: as this?
0: grandmother would age fish heads.
1: Really? And then you can eat the whole head? Wow. What would other tribal folks use?
0: I've ate fermented walrus meat, fermented seal meat, and fermented whale meat.
1: Wow, and does it, when you ferment something like a cucumber, it has a pickled taste. Is that what this would taste like too? Would it have kind of an acidic taste to it?
0: Yes.
1: Really?
0: Yes.
1: Well, I don't know what the bacteria or germ is. We'll have to save that for our audience to research. But I'll tell you, Janana, you've given us some interesting insights, practical things. Thank you so much for joining us on today's edition of American Indian Living.
0: Thank you.
1: That was Janana Gilder. Before we leave, let me encourage you to explore your native roots. If you're from an indigenous background, a lot of insights that you can get, of course, from the wisdom of your elders, but also things in that interface between multiple cultures, sometimes getting us to look at health issues from another perspective and appreciate things we can do differently that can make a difference for our health. For all of us at American Indian Living, I'm Dr. David DeRose, wishing you the very best of health.

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1: Listen to this story found in Matthew chapter 8, verse 28. When he had come to the other side, to the country of the Gadarenes, there met him two demon-possessed men coming out of the tombs, exceedingly fierce so that no one could pass that way. And suddenly they cried out, saying, "What have we to do with you, Jesus, you Son of God? Have you come here to torment us before the time?" One of the things about life is that it's really easy to get discouraged at times, especially when evil and selfishness seem to triumph and God's people seem to be left in the dust. It kind of reminds me of a famous lament written by the psalmist hundreds of years before Christ, where he points out the unfairness of life. "Behold," he writes in Psalm 73, "these are the ungodly, who always are at ease. They increase in riches. Surely I have cleansed my heart in vain." It's just not fair, right? And there are days when you feel like complaining a little because the good life seems to be getting you nowhere. The people who cheat are never caught. The people who steal seem to get away with it. The ones who step on others to get to the top still make it to the top. And everything in your being cries out for justice. There are just a couple of problems with that approach to life, though. First of all, it's going to give you an ulcer if you constantly give in to it. Life on a sinful planet is just plain tough. And if you dwell on what's wrong all the time, you put yourself at a serious risk for losing your Christian experience. But the second problem is more pertinent to our passage today. Constantly worrying about the unfairness of life is just plain short-sighted. Listen carefully to the voice of the demons as they cry out from their tortured victim when Jesus arrives on the scene. "What are you doing, Jesus? Have you come to torment us before the time?" Now, I hope you caught that. Demons are perfectly aware that their time is coming. In spite of their drunken, self-centered quest to capture the kingdom, something in their innermost being still knows it's not going to last forever. Demons know that God has chosen a closing date for the problem of sin and suffering, and the game is going to be over. The book of Revelation chapter 12 tells us that Satan himself knows his time is short. So, here's the question for today. If demons can recognize that God has a plan to put an end to suffering, and they know that time is running out, shouldn't we know that too? Listen to how the complaint against the prosperous wicked ends in Psalm 73. "When I thought how to understand this, it was too painful for me. Until I went into the sanctuary of God, then I understood their end." Let me encourage you. When you face life's toughest problems and most glaring injustices, keep the end in mind. God really does have a plan, and it's a plan that makes demons tremble. And knowing God has a plan will prove to be a better way to live.

These were Jesus' last recorded words spoken to his disciples, but yet they've been the source of inspiration for Christians in ages past and for Christians today, and will continue to be the Great Commission for Christians of tomorrow.

After Johann Westhauser suffered a traumatic brain injury in a rock fall more than 3,000 feet beneath the surface of the Earth, it was reasonable to assume he was a dead man. The Riesending Cave is the deepest and longest pit cave in Germany, but by June the 9th, 2014, rescuers were on their way. More than 200 entered the cave system to help, with another 500 providing support. After 11 days underground, Westhauser was brought out of the cave and recovered from his injuries. He was rescued from above. And that's the story of the Bible. After sin entered the world and humans couldn't save themselves, Jesus came to the world to live a sinless life and to give us the righteousness we need to enter heaven. When we couldn't help ourselves, Jesus. 1 Corinthians 15:3, Christ died for our sins. Believe that and know you have eternal life. John Bradshaw, It Is Written.

This is It Is Written. I'm John Bradshaw. Thanks for joining me. They call it the Lucky Country, Australia. It's just slightly smaller than the contiguous United States. That's the United States minus Alaska and Hawaii. But it has only 7.5% of the population. 24 million people. And that's for pretty good reason. Much of the country is virtually uninhabitable. The vast majority of Australians, 85% in fact, live within 30 miles of the coast. And there's a lot of coast. Miles and miles and miles and miles of magnificent and very often untouched coastline. Now, you've got to be a little careful here. Australia is home to sharks and plenty of them, crocodiles and plenty of them, and snakes and plenty of them. Depending on how you measure, the inland taipan is the deadliest snake in the world. They've got that here. Dubois sea snake, second deadliest. Yep, they've got that too. Eastern brown snake, third deadliest in the world. Yep, that one lives here also. And they'll all kill you. Now, for the most part, if you get some anti-venom, you're going to be okay. But if you don't, well, that's a horse of a different color. Out there in the water, especially further north in Australia, the real menace is jellyfish, box jellyfish. When they're in season, you'd better stay out of their way. They're only small, but they pack a powerful punch. And they can kill you too.

0: Did I tell you they call this the lucky country? Australia is a new country, relatively speaking, and thankfully today, for the most part, the locals are friendly. You won't find here the kind of history that you get in Europe. There are no medieval castles, no ancient cathedrals. You won't find Roman ruins. European settlers came here late in the 18th century, and within about 80 years, 160,000 convicts had arrived here from Great Britain. However, there is plenty of history here in Australia, and some of it's uncomfortable. The indigenous people here are the Australian Aboriginals. When white settlers arrived, they found somewhere in the region of 500,000 Aboriginals here. So, before white settlement, there was plenty of room for the Aboriginals. They were great stewards of the land. In fact, the saying went, you don't own the land owns you.
1: But Australia has this very awkward history, as do many countries. The United States, New Zealand, India, Canada, South Africa, Zimbabwe, and on. Colonization. Colonization is fraught with difficulty. The European settlers weren't invited here, but they came as colonizers do. Unsurprisingly, they didn't negotiate good terms with the people they colonized. Colonizers were often motivated by greed or opportunity or both, and by loyalty to their country. To conquer was their right. It was their duty. And what then?
0: The Europeans who arrived here discovered an indigenous people who embraced a very different culture and lived by an altogether different set of values. And so, a clash was inevitable. The whites treated the Aboriginals, generally speaking, with very little respect and without a whole lot of regard for their welfare. All too often, they were herded onto reservations, stripped of their language and dispossessed of their culture. And then there's the matter of what has become known as the Stolen Generations. Writing in his book, Australia, A Biography of a Nation, author and university professor Philip Knightley said this.
1: This cannot be overemphasized. The Australian government literally kidnapped these children from their parents as a matter of policy. White welfare officers, often supported by police, would descend on Aboriginal camps, round up all the children, separate the ones with the light-colored skin, bundle them into trucks, and take them away. If the parents protested, they were held at bay by police.
0: Now keep in mind, the land on which the Aboriginals roamed was and is mineral rich. Were the newcomers going to share the mineral wealth with the people who'd been here for thousands of years? No, they were not. If this was the lucky country, then Aboriginals were the unlucky ones. As recently as the 1930s, complaints from white parents were enough to have Aboriginal children forcibly removed from schools, put on trucks and transported to camps or reserves hundreds of miles away. Less than 100 years ago. Mate. We've come to Red Rock, just north of the city of Coffs Harbour on the coast of New South Wales. This place, Red Rock, is referred to by some as Blood Rock. And there's a good reason why. In the 1880s, a group of white European settlers pursued the local Gumbangur Aboriginals right around this place. The women hid in rushes by the riverbank. The men swam for their lives. The men were shot. It is said the river ran red with their innocent blood. An unprovoked attack. How many died isn't really known. Was anybody brought to justice? No, absolutely not. You'll find hardly any mention anywhere of the Red Rock Massacre. It was one of many that took place here over the years. It was business as usual. So what then happens when it's God doing the killing? And this is a question that many people have struggled with for years and years and years. We read in the Bible about God wiping out entire people groups, whole cities. In fact, come to the time of the flood, and God killed everybody on planet Earth with the exception of only 8 people. People killing people, that's terrible. God commanded the eradication of men and women and the aged and children. How do we reconcile that? Let's take a look further in just a moment. What is God like? The answer offered in John 3:16 and throughout the Bible is that God is love. We also know that God is just. But then there's the concept of sinners being burned on and on at the hands of an angry God. How are we supposed to reconcile that? Let me send you our free booklet, Hellfire. Would God really do that? Just call 800-253-3000 and ask for your copy of Hellfire. Would God really do that? Or write to It Is Written, P.O. Box 6, Chattanooga, Tennessee 37401. 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Thanks for joining me today on It Is Written. I'm John Bradshaw on the north coast of New South Wales in Australia. This is the home of long golden beaches, warm weather, and attractions like the Big Banana, which boasts a really big banana, and the Big Bunch of Bananas. It's also the site of some tragic history. Colonization saw European settlers dispossess the Aboriginal people and commit atrocities like the Red Rock Massacre. Just a small massacre, really, in the grand scheme of things. And perhaps that's what gets through to me about it. Imagine a massacre happening, real people losing their lives, real families being devastated and communities being forever altered, and not really anyone ever having heard about it.
2: Years ago, here at Red Rock, many Gumbanger Aboriginals were massacred by white settlers. Even today, many Gumbanger won't come anywhere near this place. It was a terrible atrocity, but is there a great obelisk or a monument erected in honor of the fallen? No. Are there commemorations held on a certain day every year about this terrible thing? No. As a matter of fact, read the history books and you won't find much written about the Red Rock or the Blood Rock Massacre, because it's just one of many atrocities perpetrated against the indigenous people of this country. And as a matter of fact, and I say this with respect to the dead and their families and their people, if you compare it to other massacres around the world, what took place here just about pales into insignificance. We think of Adolf Hitler and the gassing of the Jews and the Holocaust during World War II. But then think of Joseph Stalin, who killed many more millions of people than did Hitler. We could think of Pol Pot and the killing fields of Cambodia, Idi Amin and Uganda, the genocide in Rwanda, or even terrible events like the St. Bartholomew's Day massacre and all kinds of killings perpetrated in the name of religion. Those were colossal. And we think about those and we say, how in the world? But that's what people do. When people lose their way and want what they want, they're prepared to kill people. And sometimes they're prepared to kill a lot of people. But now let's think for a moment about the God of the Bible, who killed not a city or a nation, but at the time of the global flood in Noah's day, an entire planet filled with people, with the exception of 8 souls. And people say, how could God do that? How could God kill defenseless women and children and elderly people? How? One television host referred to God as a tyrant and said that God was nothing more than a psychopathic mass murderer.
0: But that's a fair question. Why would God do that? Here at Blood Rock, maybe dozens were killed, but God has killed thousands and thousands of thousands of people, wiped off the face of the earth. How is that fair? Well, the Bible says that God is love. So can a God of love do that? And when you get to the end of the story,
1: The Bible has God wiping out a planet full of people in the lake of fire. Why did God order the killing of so many people in the Bible? Why was God able to destroy the earth with a global flood in Noah's day? And how do we get our minds around God destroying the world, virtually everyone in it, in Earth's last days, in the lake of fire?
2: Not understanding this has caused a lot of people to lose their faith in the Bible or to fail to accept the Bible as any kind of meaningful part of their life. So let's look into this a little more deeply. We'll go to 1 Samuel chapter 15. The prophet Samuel is talking to King Saul. We'll start in verse 3.
1: He says, "Now go and smite Amalek and utterly destroy all that they have and spare them not, but slay both man and woman, infant and suckling, ox and sheep, camel and ass." Verses 8 and 9 say, "And he," that's Saul, "took Agag, the king of the Amalekites, alive, and utterly destroyed all the people with the edge of the sword. But Saul and the people spared Agag, and the best of the sheep, and of the oxen, and of the fatlings, and the lambs, and all that was good, and would not utterly destroy them. But everything that was vile and refuse, that they utterly destroyed." And Samuel was not amused. Verse 18, "The Lord sent you on a journey and said, 'Go and utterly destroy the sinners, the Amalekites, and fight against them until they be consumed. Wherefore then didst thou not obey the voice of the Lord, but didst fly upon the spoil, and didst evil in the sight of the Lord?'" He then compared Saul's stubbornness to witchcraft and told him in verse 23, "Because thou hast rejected the word of the Lord, he hath also rejected thee from being king."
2: Now, if you want to make an honest attempt to understand this, you have to consider the big picture. And I think I need to say this, even as you consider the big picture, this is still serious stuff. We're still talking about the loss of life here, and the loss of life on a massive scale. God created a perfect earth. It was Adam and Eve who willingly chose to sin and plunge the earth into sin and everything that sin brought along. But it was God who said, "Here's what I will do. I will bear the brunt of your free fall into catastrophe. And I'll allow Jesus to come and die for your sins so there would be a way back for you from sin to life." Now, if you're keeping score, that's God 1, humanity 0. And so then God called to the human family. The Bible says, when you read in Genesis 6 and verse 5, that by the time the flood came, every thought of the human heart was, and I'm quoting now, "only evil continually." So is this God's fault? No, it is not. Human beings chose to sin. God called to the human family, "Come to me, there's a way out. Come to me, there's life." But we didn't, did we? At least our forebears didn't come to God to receive life at that time. And before very long, there were a lot of profoundly wicked people populating planet Earth. I'll be right back.

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1: They called him the most hated man in America. He was the CEO of a drug company that raised the price of a drug from $13 to $700 a dose, close enough to a 5,000% increase. He said that there was no way they'd reduce the price. And then a day later, he changed his mind and said the price would come down, and more happened after that. Of course, the company said they were raising the price for the noblest of reasons, money for research. The drug had been underpriced, but people said it was just greed. Proverbs 15:27 says, "He who is greedy for gain troubles his own house." There's a fine line between having enough and doing well, and then there's a line between doing well and greed. Greed isn't good for society. It isn't good for individuals. Sometimes winners can be losers. I'm John Bradshaw for It Is Written. Let's live today by every word.

0: This is It Is Written. Thanks for joining me. How do we reconcile the idea of a God of love with the God who destroyed the earth with a flood, wiped out entire people groups, and is one day soon going to destroy the earth again in a lake of fire? Let's understand this about God. God calls people to repent. He saved from Sodom and Gomorrah everyone he could save. The rest were given over to sin, and there was no coming back for them. God sent Jonah to Nineveh, an amazingly sinful place, because he knew there were people there who would respond. God preserved the life of King Manasseh, unfathomably wicked, and Manasseh repented and was saved. And think about Nebuchadnezzar in Babylon. Cruel, a killer, an idol worshiper. But God reached out to him and saved him. God never destroyed anybody who would have repented. In fact, it was out of mercy to that person and out of mercy to the world that God destroyed the wicked. If God had not destroyed the wicked, the earth would have been entirely overrun with sin. In removing the wicked at the time of the flood, what God was doing was giving you and me the opportunity to be saved. You see, now God could bring Jesus into the world without destroying the wicked. There more than likely would have been no Mary to find to give birth to the Son of God. There wouldn't have been a Joseph anywhere who could have raised God's Son here on the earth. So God destroyed the unrepentant before the world was completely devoured by sin and sinfulness. Now back to the Amalekites. God told King Saul that Israel must wipe out the Amalekites. And why did he do that? Because if they didn't, the Amalekites would have wiped out Israel. This was a protective measure. The Amalekites, by the way, were not the Girl Scouts. These people were champions of sin. They were full of wickedness. So if Israel didn't wipe out the Amalekites would have eradicated Israel. This was survival. Now, fast forward to the story you read in the book of Esther. You read about a man named Haman. Haman convinced the king to sign a law ordering the extermination of the Jews. Every Jew in the kingdom was facing eradication, death. Because of who? Because of Haman. And who was Haman? The Bible says Haman was the son of Hammedatha, the Jews' enemy. He was the son of Hammedatha, the Agagite. Now, if God's people had wiped out their enemies, there wouldn't have been a Haman. If God's people had wiped out their enemies, Israel would have avoided this crisis of their existence. You see, there were good reasons for doing what God wanted done. Now, don't get me wrong. I'm not rubbing my hands together with glee, cheering on the God who wipes out cities and kills old ladies and little children. I'm not trying to defend God for wiping out nations and people groups and so forth. I don't mean that. But looking at this dispassionately and looking at this analytically, what we find is that God is not cruel and that God is not a tyrant. In order to protect his people, he saw to it that other people were stopped. In order to preserve a place where Messiah could come, he saw to it that there was an environment in which that could happen. In order to make sure that Jesus could come at all, imagine if all Israel had been wiped out. God did what he had to do. Why? Simply because he was jealous for his people? No. Maybe some of that, but more so because he was jealous for you. God wanted to save you. And if thousands of years ago his people were overrun and sin engulfed and swallowed up the world, that would never happen. Was it serious? Oh, it was serious. Stopping lives, ending lives, wiping out civilizations, flooding the earth, that was serious. But if God had not, wickedness would have run such a course, we just wouldn't be able to imagine it. These were really wicked people. God talked about these people who were idol worshippers. They were flagrantly immoral. They were sacrificing their own children and doing other things that we don't even need to talk about. And God stopped that before sin just ran away even further than it did. You've heard the question asked, would it have been better to stop Hitler before he developed into the tyrant and mass murderer that he developed into? Or would it be better to just let history run its course? Most people wouldn't think too long before saying, if we could have stopped Hitler, that would have been the right thing to do. And God stopped a lot of evil and a lot of wickedness before it just got way out of hand. Unfair? No. Tyrannical? No. Serious? Sure. Just? Absolutely. Justice was served. But there's no way we can charge God with acting reprehensibly. There's no way we can say that God was out of control. There's no way we can say he was a tyrant. Everything God does, he does out of love, even ending the lives of the unrepentant wicked. God is love, and everything we read about in the Bible, as serious as it seems, is a manifestation of God's love for the human family and God's love for you. Come on now, let's not lose sight of what's really important in this, and that is God offers the gift of salvation to the world. Today, God's asking you if you would accept this gift of salvation. If you've not done so, you can do so now. If you've not been sure how to relate to this God of heaven, you can understand now that God is a good God. Everything he's done is good, gracious, loving, merciful. And you want to be the child of a merciful God who will shine on you and smile on you and shower his grace upon you. Can you respond to that God today? The God who has done everything he could to give you the opportunity to be present in this moment and hear his voice. Would you respond to that God today and open up your heart to him and invite Jesus to be the Lord of your life? Let's pray together. Our Father in heaven, we look at the Bible and we have to come away saying God is love. There are some passages that challenge us. You knew they would, and you allowed them to be written, believing that if we have an encounter with you, if we will look for the true God, we will see a picture of a God who loved the world. Friend, would you respond to Jesus and invite him into your heart even now? Just pray, Lord, come into my life. Would you do that? Jesus, come into my life. God of heaven, be my God. Heavenly Father, I offer you my heart. Lord, we do that together. We do so gladly. And we pray confidently today. In Jesus' name, amen. What is God like? The answer offered in John 3:16 and throughout the Bible is that God is love. We also know that God is just. But then there's the concept of sinners being burned on and on at the hands of an angry God. How are we supposed to reconcile that? And most everybody's wondered about being in heaven while their loved ones burn on and on in hell. This topic is so very important. Let me send you our free booklet, Hellfire. Would God really do that? Just call 800-253-3000 and ask for your copy of Hellfire. Would God really do that? If the line's busy, please do try again. Or write to It Is Written, P.O. 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I look forward to seeing you again next time. Until then, remember, it is written, man shall not live by bread alone, but by every word that proceeds from the mouth of God.
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Today's thoughts from God are found in Matthew chapter 8, verses 1 and 2, where the Bible says, "When he," that's Jesus, "had come down from the mountain, great multitudes followed him. And behold, a leper came and worshipped him, saying, 'Lord, if you are willing, you can make me clean.'" Right there is one of the biggest questions hiding in the human soul. We know we're sinful. We know we're weak. We know we need help. The only question is, are you willing, Lord? I remember visiting with Barry in his home one afternoon. "Pastor," he said, "I can see what the Bible is talking about, and I can see that what Jesus did is pretty wonderful. But if you only knew what my life was really like, you wouldn't even ask me to become a Christian." A tear started to swell in the corner of his eye. You know, it's that tear that had me convinced that he hadn't gone too far at all. If he had actually stepped over the point of no return, his heart would no longer ache for a relationship with God. If his case was hopeless, he simply wouldn't care anymore, because people are not lost when God rejects them. They are ultimately lost because they have rejected God. And the tear in Barry's eye told me he still wanted God. He was simply worried that God didn't want him. He knew God could do it. He just wasn't certain God was willing. And that's where today's passage comes into the story. A leper, a man who was

These things I have spoken unto you, that in me ye might have peace. In the world ye shall have tribulation, but be of good cheer. I have overcome the world.

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There's this verse in the Bible in Psalm 33 and verse 6. It says, "By the word of the Lord the heavens were made, and all the host of them by the breath of his mouth." You know, most human beings are good at copying stuff, which is why we see a whole flood of new products hitting the market every time somebody invents something new. Now, I remember when Hungarian sculptor and architect Erno Rubik invented the Rubik's Cube back in the mid-1970s. By the early 1980s, everybody was playing with a Rubik's Cube. So much so that school teachers were routinely confiscating these in class because students were ignoring their schoolwork in favor of this brightly colored cube. At first, you could only buy an authentic Rubik's Cube, and they were really expensive. But in no time at all, there were hundreds of cheap knockoffs on the market, everybody trying to get a piece of the action. Now, what's really interesting is that nobody remembers the companies that made the inexpensive copies. But everybody remembers Erno Rubik's name. And that's because instinctively we know that it's a lot harder to invent something than to copy it. Which brings me to the world we live in. You might have noticed that a lot of our human inventions are actually copies of something found in nature. We got the idea of using wings for flying by looking at birds. The humble spider was spinning webs in midair between trees before we ever came up with the idea of a suspension bridge. And the human eye was changing its depth of focus flawlessly thousands of years before we ever built a camera lens. The truth is, we pretty much copy things instead of really inventing them. Which is why the creation we live in is such a remarkable thing when you think about it. Everything around you is an original idea, which gives you some idea of just how big the God of creation really is. A.H.L. Hastings, in his old classic on the Bible, puts it like this. "This world is an invention. It must have been planned and contrived. Many men can build steam engines who never could have invented one. Invention precedes creation or construction. It requires more wisdom to invent than it does to build." And the first question is, who invented all these things? Our Bible passage for today gives us the answer. "By the word of the Lord the heavens were made, and all the host of them by the breath of his mouth." It's such a simple statement, you almost miss the significance of it. Everything around you was designed on purpose. It was created for a reason. So, as you face the day ahead of you, why not take a little time to just notice how well the things around you function? Pay attention to the small stuff, like weather patterns, or look up from your work just long enough to notice the bird flying outside your window. Somebody not only made all those things, he invented them. And that tells you something about how big God really is. Far too often, we go through life without really noticing what God has done. So why not change that a little bit today? I'll bet you find that you begin to appreciate life a little more, and you'll notice God a little more, and that's just a better way to live.

After Johan Vesthauser suffered a traumatic brain injury in a rock fall more than 3,000 feet beneath the surface of the Earth, it was reasonable to assume he was a dead man. The Riesending Cave is the deepest and longest pit cave in Germany, but by June the 9th, 2014, rescuers were on their way. More than 200 entered the cave system to help, with another 500 providing support. After 11 days underground, Vesthauser was brought out of the cave and recovered from his injuries. He was rescued from above. And that's the story of the Bible. After sin entered the world and humans couldn't save themselves, Jesus came to the world to live a sinless life and to give us the righteousness we need to enter heaven. When we couldn't help ourselves, Jesus. 1 Corinthians 15:3, Christ died for our sins. Believe that and know you have eternal life. John Bradshaw, It Is Written.

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2: In the chapter we're looking at tonight, we are going to continue to celebrate this explosive expansion of the message of Christ. And as we saw, it's gone all the way to Africa. And we're looking at the beginning stages of this ripple effect. And it's powerful, it's inspiring, and it's challenging. I'm going to kneel. I invite you to remain seated as I pray for the Spirit of God to open our eyes. Father in heaven, I want to praise you once again tonight for the privilege that we have of even knowing you, for the privilege that we have of even owning a Bible. And Father, we pray now tonight as we open the sacred scriptures, you know very well my limitations. My prayer tonight is that you would pay us a special visit in the person of the Holy Spirit, the same Spirit that inspired these words could be here to press them upon our consciences. And Lord, that's my prayer. I pray that you would lift the veil. Give us a glimpse of the spiritual potential that you see in each one of us. Father, we need our consciences aroused this weekend. And I pray that your word would accomplish just that. As we look at your people, your church, show us what the possibilities actually are. Remind us, Lord, that higher than any human thought can think is the potential that you see for your children. And tonight, Lord, we pray that you would speak through your word in Jesus' name. Amen. Open your Bibles with me to Acts chapter 19. In your program, it may say that it stretches from chapter 18 to chapter 19, but as Luke was a selective historian that only selected bits and pieces of what he wanted to talk about, I'm going to be selective, and I'm going to choose bits and pieces of what I would like to reflect on. So I'm going to jump to Acts chapter 19. I want to invite you to join me there. In Acts chapter 19, we now approach another very fascinating world that Luke is about to invite us into. You have these individuals, these preachers, these disciples that are on fire for what they've encountered, and they're basically spreading throughout the world. And we are now in the Ephesus experience, in the Ephesian episode of the missionary journeys of the apostolic church. Okay, we're entering into the world of Ephesus. Now, so far we have observed through the various chapters how this thing is progressive and it's growing and it's growing. We learned, for example, in Acts chapter 17 about the gospel penetrating into Athens. Now, Athens was the intellectual center of the Greco-Roman world. You're noticing here that the Spirit of God is targeting the hubs of the Roman Empire. The Spirit is taking the church and it's basically flinging them into the heat of the battle. Because this message wasn't merely to be proclaimed out in the bush somewhere in the woods. Amen? I know some of you folks live out in the bush. So do I. I live on this campus. I'm out in the bush, right? But the purpose was to penetrate into society. Can you say amen to that? The reason we are on the map is to penetrate into society. Okay, I'm going to drill that. So I hope I'm going to drill that throughout this whole thing. Athens, Acts chapter 17, intellectual center. Paul goes toe-to-toe with the philosophers. We discussed that a few hours ago. Then we enter Acts chapter 18, and Paul now moves into Corinth. Now, he's popping in and out of these cities, but in Corinth, we enter now the commercial center, one of the major commercial centers of the Roman world. Not only is the gospel going to penetrate into the intellectual arena, the gospel is also going to affect the commercial world. Can you say amen to that? The lessons we're about to learn is that the gospel has implications. The gospel is not a theological thing merely. It has real, tangible implications. This is the point that Luke is trying to draw as he's chronicling this story. Corinth is the commercial center. It was a great hub. It's a cross center of many different people groups and cultures crossing. It's a strategic center for Paul to go and to preach the gospel. Then now we are in Acts chapter 19, and we are in Ephesus. Ephesus was one of the major religious centers of the Roman world. Paganism. Ephesus was a hub for paganism. Now, what we're about to study is the interconnectedness of how paganism affects every aspect of society, and how when the gospel is introduced into the picture, it overrides and overturns all of that. In Acts chapter 19, this encounter in Ephesus shows us the progression. If you take all these cities together, in other words, you'll notice that taken as a whole, God is targeting the centers of learning, the centers of trade, and the centers of religion. Let's put a map on this. You remember in Acts chapter 1, verse 8, we said that this was the structural verse for the entire book. You will be witnesses first in Jerusalem, then in Judea and Samaria, and then where do you go? As we're progressing through the book of Acts, that's exactly what we're doing. We began here, and then when we got to Acts chapter 10, you remember that Peter was called to go to the coast. He went to Caesarea, and there he met Cornelius, right? From there, it's north, and the chapters are basically recording how the apostles are entering into and crossing over to the apostolic world. Now, you see where Ephesus is now. Ephesus is in the region called Asia Minor in the Bible. It's modern-day Turkey. Now, if you notice, Paul has his eye on Rome. And actually, when you read Romans 15 and other chapters, Paul has his eye on Spain. Why does Paul have his eye on Spain? Because if you look at a map of the ancient Roman Empire, Spain is at the very edge of where that empire stretched. In other words, Paul was saying, I'm going for the whole shebang, right? Paul was out to touch every single corner in this empire with the gospel. Isn't that powerful? That's what you call determination. That's what you call guts. And I'll get to that in a second. Now, if we were to put some more flesh on this, we would understand why Ephesus is so significant. Now, before I say that, I'll say this other thing. Very rarely in the book of Acts does Luke mention specific deities and pagan gods and pagan sects. It only occurs a few times. The book of Acts 19, the episode in Ephesus, is the longest record of an interaction with paganism, with a pagan deity in the entire book of Acts. Now, this is Ephesus. This is Rick Streeland. He's a historian who's basically looking at what was this cult in Ephesus, what was it like, and what type of challenges did it present to early Christianity. Here's what he says. On a public scale, the gymnasia, baths, library, medical center, theater, and the many temples made Ephesus a prolific educational, social, and religious center, well known for its philosophers, its architects, sculptors, its doctors, musicians, poets, and athletes. In other words, this was a happening place. You with me? This was a happening place. And if the gospel could penetrate in Ephesus, by the influence of this city, the gospel would expand much more in the surrounding territory. And that's what you read about in the subsequent chapters in the book of Acts. Now, what we're going to do now, I can't believe I forgot this. The main thing in Ephesus was the temple of Artemis. Now, I don't know why, but in the New King James Bible, at least, it translates Artemis as Diana. Now, Diana was the Roman name that was given to the goddess Artemis, which was a Greek goddess. But this is the temple of Artemis, or Diana, and Ephesus was known worldwide, empire-wide, for this temple. It was basically the center of the cult of Artemis. Now, Even today, you can go visit different sites of Turkey, and many of these buildings are still standing, the very places where Paul himself walked and preached. Now, this is the goddess here, the many-breasted goddess. Artemis was the very center of society in Ephesus. What you're about to read is the preparation of Paul to completely dismantle the foundations of paganism in Ephesus. But the story begins, before you get there, with a sort of warm-up exercise, as the way I like to see it, in Acts chapter 19. When you turn to Acts chapter 19, if you're there, say hallelujah. Let's begin now. Let's get to the point here. Acts 19, verse 1. And it happened, while Apollos was at Corinth, that Paul, having passed through the upper regions, came to Ephesus. And finding some disciples there, he said to them, "Did you receive the Holy Spirit when you believed?" And they said to him, "We have not so much as heard whether there is a Holy Spirit." Now, can you imagine the shock in the Apostle Paul's mind? Everything that has happened in every chapter before chapter 19 has been the direct result of the indwelling of the Spirit. Amen? Now he's in Ephesus and he arrives and he encounters certain disciples that have never even heard. Verse 3, he says to them, "Into what then were you baptized?" So they said, "Into John's baptism." Then Paul said, "John indeed baptized with a baptism of repentance, saying to the people that they should believe on him who would come after him, that is, on Christ Jesus." When they heard this, they were baptized in the name of the Lord Jesus. Now Luke skips through a lot of details here. Luke skips through the interaction. He doesn't get into specifics on what else was said. But all we know here is that these disciples were still, in an Old Testament experience, still waiting for the Messiah. Now, the reason this is significant, I believe, one of the reasons I should say, is because these individuals are rebaptized, and what happens after their rebaptism is another outpouring of the Spirit. In verse 6, "And when Paul laid hands on them, the Holy Spirit came upon them, and they spoke with tongues and prophesied." Now the men were about, how many of them? There were about 12 in number. Now here's the thing, there's parallels here. I believe this is a flashback to Acts chapter 2. This episode here is Ephesus, the Ephesian version of Pentecost, yeah? There's 12 disciples, right? They received the Spirit of God. Here there's 12 disciples, they received the Spirit of God. Now the rest of the 100 or 120 that were back in Acts chapter 2 are here basically yet to show up. This is a mini Pentecost, because the Spirit of God is about to prepare his church for what's about to happen in Ephesus. Now, when you jump down to verse 8, you will begin to see the man Paul and his fervor and his energy in the preaching of the gospel. Verse 8, "And he went into the synagogue and spoke boldly for 3 months, reasoning and persuading concerning the things of the kingdom of God. But when some were hardened and did not believe, but spoke evil of the way before the multitude, he departed from them and withdrew the disciples, reasoning," how often?
3: Daily.
2: I want you to catch this, because I want to say something about evangelistic methodology. He's reasoning daily in the school of Tyrannus. And this continued for how long? For 2 years. "So that all who dwelt in Asia heard the word of the Lord Jesus, both Jews and Greeks." I want you to notice the contrast between Paul's vision for evangelism, and think about our modern version of evangelism. Okay? Think about what, when we think of an evangelism seminar or an evangelistic crusade, as some say, what are we normally referring to? We're normally referring to 3 weeks, maybe 4 weeks, right? 4 weeks of meetings when we invite people to hear a one-hour lecture. And at the end of those 4 weeks, we're expecting people to what? We're expecting people to accept the truth so that we can baptize them. Okay? 4 weeks. Is that different than what you read about here? Slightly different, right? Slightly different. Certain versions of this, there's certain early manuscripts, Western manuscripts, for the word daily, he reads in daily. It actually says from the fifth hour to the tenth hour. In other words, that would be basically from 11 a.m. to 4 p.m. What happens here is Paul is preaching in the synagogue. There's a bit of friction. Walls are closing. Paul looks for another venue. He finds that there's a lecturer, there's a professor named Tyrannus. That's like the Greek version of Ty. Tyrannus. You know what it means, Ty? In the Greek, it actually means tyrant. And so some scholars are wondering, maybe this is the nickname that the students gave this professor. You know, we don't know. We don't know anything about Tyrannus, other than that's the Greek version of Ty. But other than that, certain versions of the manuscript say 11 to 4. Now, why? Because he's renting this lecture hall from Tyrannus. Yeah? Now, check this out. Every single day, it says daily. Right? From 11 to 4, let's say. That's a lot of preaching, amen? For how long? How long does he do this for? 2 years. Okay, 2 years, 11 to 4. Should we give him a Sabbath off at least? Should we give him a Sabbath off? Man, you guys are mean. Okay, four hours a day. It's actually 5 hours a day, isn't it? 5 hours a day. Let's pump it up. 5 hours a day. 6 days a week. We're going to give him a Sabbath off at least, right? Let's say 6 days a week for 2 years. Some scholars are punching in the numbers and they're analyzing the way that the work days and all of that. But just listen. 3,120 hours worth of preaching from this one location. What do you reckon? Sermons are normally 1 hour long, right? Unless it's certain people I won't mention. But sermons are normally 1 hour long, right? How many sermons are we looking at? That's a whole mess of sermons. Amen? This is called exhaustive, thorough evangelism. Amen? Now, the little stuff that we... And this is weird because I'm totally... This is a self-indictment. Like, I'm an evangelist. The mentality of modern-day evangelism compared to the book of Acts is so different that I have no right to ask why the results are different today than they were back then. Haven't you ever asked that? Man, why is it that the church was growing? It was exploding, and people were added to the church and to the Lord. And haven't you ever wondered that? Why do we read that stuff in the book of Acts, but we look around us and what do we see? We don't see the same things, right? Why don't we see the same things? Perhaps because we don't do the same stuff, right? Come on now. We view evangelism as an event. I'm going on a huge tangent now. We view evangelism as an event, right? It's not an event. Can you say amen? Amen. Evangelism is a lifestyle. How many of you sit on boards in your church? Oh, you're going to get it now. You sit on boards, right? Does this scene sound familiar? Yearly planning, the yearly calendar's out. We're here to decide, you know, this meeting's to decide. Listen to the language. When will we do our evangelism this year? Maybe we should do our evangelism the first half of October. Is that how we talk, yes or no? That's totally how we talk. What are we really meaning? We're going to organize 3 weeks of lecturing and hope that people come, listen carefully, to us, right? And listen to us talk, and then hopefully that they'll accept it after we're done. And that's our evangelist of the year. Even our terminology betrays our understanding. That means that we are event-oriented, not lifestyle-oriented. To Paul, this is a daily thing. Amen? This is a daily thing. This is like eating breakfast in the morning. I eat breakfast every single morning. It's a daily habit that I have. To Paul, presenting the gospel is a daily habit that he has. And I want to even suggest that that's the mentality of the laity in the book of Acts. Can I come back from my tangent yet? So check this out. No wonder, verse 10. No wonder, verse 10. This continued for 2 years so that all who dwelt in Asia, what? Heard the word of the Lord Jesus, both Jews and Greeks. That's a whole lot of preaching. Where on earth does this man get his energy? Where does this man get his energy? I mean, what does he eat? Anybody want to know what he eats? What's the secret? He's traveling left and right. He's crossing the empire. He's being persecuted. He's lonely. Some of the churches are criticizing him. He has to wait till he gets thrown in jail so he could write the epistles. How many want to praise God that Paul got thrown in jail? Thank you, Jesus, that I almost said you threw Paul in jail, but had he not gone to jail, you would not have some of those epistles. Because the man was so obsessively busy in proclaiming the kingdom of God that he had no time to sit down and write. Amen? Where does he get his energy? I am such a sissy. Can I confess to you? I am a full-on sissy. Someone said, we knew that. I have to fly to another country to do some seminars. I'm complaining about legroom on the plane. I'm complaining about legroom. I just went to Iceland on Iceland Air. To my amazement, they don't serve a meal on an international flight on Iceland Air. The whole trip, I'm just like, I can't believe this. This is an insult. I can't believe this. I can't believe this. Are you kidding me? Let me share something with you. John Wesley, the great Methodist preacher. I'm just digging a deeper hole for myself. In one lifetime, John Wesley preached some 40,000 sermons. Okay. He traveled some 250,000 miles. Wait for it. On horseback. And last I checked, they don't serve meals on those, right? He worked with 15 different languages. I speak barely two. He produced 6 pieces of literature at the age of 83. How old, folk? 83 years old. He was angry with his doctor because he wouldn't let him preach more than 14 times a week. When he's 86 years old, he writes in his little diary or journal, quote, laziness is slowly creeping in. Wait for it. It gets way worse. Because there is an increasing tendency to stay in bed after 5:30 in the morning. Now, I'm not going to ask who was here for the 7 o'clock meeting. I wasn't. Are you guys listening to me? I am a sissy. How many of you want to confess tonight? Lord, I'm a full-on sissy. This is weird. I was totally not planning to do this. Very weird, but I'm a full-on sissy, folks. I wonder if energy, gusto, is proportionate to being excited about something. What do you reckon? This guy was excited. He was excited. When we contrast contemporary evangelism to that of the apostolic church, we notice that ours is often too ecclesiastical. I'm borrowing now from theologian John Stott, the great British theologian. Now, he's speaking to us from an evangelical mainstream Christianity perspective. I want to pose a question to you. Does this sound relevant to your Adventist ears? Ours seems to be too ecclesiastical, i.e., inviting people to our church exclusively. Whereas Paul took the gospel out into the secular world. Too emotional at times. Appeals for decisions without adequate basis for understanding. Where are the people we baptized 2 weeks ago? Are you with me? Whereas Paul taught, he reasoned, and he made effort to persuade, these individuals were educated, who were sat at Paul's feet. Often too superficial, making brief encounters, and this is where it rubs, making brief encounters and expecting quick results. Evangelism doesn't work in our church. How many of us have said that or heard that said? It doesn't work. Why? Well, we're not seeing results. Well, perhaps we're just expecting quick results without the corresponding effort. You with me? 2 years preaching daily, the Apostle Paul to me here demonstrates an amazing degree of energy and fervor. I believe it corresponds to his excitement about the gospel. Thank you. Amen? I got a little cold and I've been complaining all week about my cold. I told you I was a sissy. Call me a sissy. I told you I was a sissy. Okay, can we move on now? Can I get off of that? Please? Do you feel guilty enough? Are you depressed yet? If you're not, it's about to happen. If I was you, I'd say, no, keep it parked right here. Keep it parked right here. Because it ain't looking pretty where it's going, folks. It ain't looking pretty. Forgive me, I'm going to be coughing a lot tonight. Acts 19, continue on now. After Paul, sort of, what is he doing? He's flexing his muscle, right? This is what I got. This is the type of ministry I am conducting. A lot more could be said on that. By the way, we're going to leave that and move on. There's many things to learn there. But in verse 11, now the transition. Remember I told you, this whole rebaptism, there were around 12. Luke's saying, remember Pentecost? That's what he's saying. Remember Acts 2? This is a new localized Pentecost. What's the message, folks? Pentecost is not an isolated event that took place in an upper room in Jerusalem. Pentecost is to take place continually and afresh right in our hearts. Amen? In the church, there ought to be repeated Pentecost. That's the point in Acts 19. I should say that's one of the points in Acts 19. Verse 11. Now God worked, this is interesting, unusual miracles. What's the definition of a miracle? Something unusual, right? So what is an unusual miracle? I have no clue. Maybe what you're about to read. Tell me if this is unusual or not. Verse 12. So that even handkerchiefs or aprons were brought from Paul's body to the sick, and the diseases left them, and the evil spirits went out of them. Paul's a tent maker. I told you he's preaching from 11 to 4. What's he doing on the off time? He's working. He's working his butt off. Why? He will not be a burden on others. He's working, number one, to support himself. And I have to believe because his vocation also puts him in contact with the very people he's trying to minister to. Right? Which, another tempting tangent, our places of employment are evangelistic centers. Amen? You're all tent makers, aren't you? You're all tent makers. We have our own little sphere of employment, of vocation, and that very place is where we find our mission field. There's mission fields in Africa, in India, and so there's mission fields at the bank that you work at. Amen? At the hospital that you're a nurse at. Let me stop. Okay. These handkerchiefs, these are sweaty, dirty handkerchiefs that people are bringing, and just by the touch of that on an individual that's sick or tormented by a demon, the healing power of God is unleashed. Is that unusual, would you say? Absolutely. Now, I know that there's some televangelists that have taken this and said, oh, this is some good stuff right here, right? And though on the TV, they'll say, call this number and we'll send you this handkerchief that we have blessed and the Holy Spirit and so forth. What you're reading here is not prescriptive, it's descriptive, right? It's describing an unusual episode of a miraculous thing that was taking place in Ephesus. Now, God did it this way in this situation at this time in order to prove a point. What point is he trying to prove? Well, you're about to find out now that in Ephesus, there was an obsession with magic. Yeah? There was an obsession with magic. What God is doing is God is setting up the devil. God basically tricked the devil here. You ready for this? This is brilliant. God tricked the devil here. He is in an environment where paganism and the obsession of magic and the occult is paramount. And what God does is he performs this gnarly, gnarly miracle to get other people's attentions. And when they get their attention, they come and they're trying to reproduce the effect. But they can't reproduce it. And the result of that distinguishes the genuine from the false, and the word of God is glorified. Isn't God smart? Let's read about it, though. It's really good. Verse 13. Then some of the itinerant Jewish exorcists took it upon themselves to call on the name of the Lord Jesus over those who had evil spirits, saying, now you got to pay attention to this, saying what? We exorcise you by the Jesus whom Paul preaches. Now you got to love this. And for those of you who heard David's sermon about humor in the life of Peter, you just got to believe that Luke was just laughing as he wrote this. Some scholars even believe that the rest of this chapter, he would have written it just for the sake of the story. These itinerant preachers have watched what Paul is doing, and they're like, whoa. They're itinerant exorcists. They've been trying to do this stuff all along, and now Paul shows up into town, and he's got a few magic tricks in his pocket they've never seen before, right? So they're thinking, this guy has something special. So now they're going around trying to reproduce the effect. It's hilarious what happens. Verse 14, and there were seven sons of Sceva, a Jewish chief priest, who did so. And the evil spirit answered and said, Jesus I know, and Paul I know. Who in the world are you? Tell me Luke was not smiling when he wrote that thing down. I can't even read it without smiling. I tried, really. I can't read it without laughing. This is so funny. These individuals now are trying to reproduce the effect. Now they're confronting a demon, and the demon is totally dissing on them. The demons are dissing on them, right? Now, there's a heavy thing here. It's not just funny. It's heavy, folks. It's heavy. Let's continue reading. Then the man in whom the evil spirit was leaped on them. Oh, that's right. Overpowered them and prevailed against them so that they fled out of that house naked and wounded. That's embarrassing. Just picture some grown men walking down the block naked. What was going on here, guys? What's the take home here? Listen carefully, please. Try to follow me here. They tried to tap into the power without paying the price of humble submission to the God whose power it was. Right? This is penned down here to send a message out loud and clear. Okay? You can't tap into the power without humble submission to the God whose power it is. Amen? It's interesting because Ty dropped some bombs the other day when we were on the panel. He said, we talk more about the power of the Spirit than we do about the fruit of the Spirit. I think that's profound. And it's so true, isn't it? We're praying for what? For the power of the Spirit. Oh man, this world doesn't want to hear the gospel. But when the latter rain is poured down, we're going to preach the gospel and the world's going to hear, right? We're thinking of power, power, power, not realizing that the power doesn't come without the fruit. Amen? Yes. They were wanting to tap into the power without the fruit of the Spirit. Now, we also said something here. To focus on the sensational is a diversion. We want power, power, power. We want these external manifestations. But focus on the sensational power is often a diversion to get our minds off the fact we have to deal with deep spiritual needs, right? It's what's happening here. If we were to read the fruit of the Spirit in Galatians chapter 5, which we won't, we will notice what is it that unpacks the power. And it's totally not the words I would have expected to associate with the word power and might and strength. The fruit of the Spirit is like love, joy, peace. It's like, not peace. I want the power, right? These are the very characteristics that unlock the power here. So demons need to see fruit before they take you seriously. Can you say amen to that? Demons need to see fruit before they take you seriously. There's something very heavy here, guys. When you look, see, Luke is writing and he's chronicling this experience from Paul. But in the back of his mind, Luke has a whole first gospel that he wrote, right? The Gospel of Luke. When you trace back, Christ encounters with demonic forces, similar to what we're just reading about here, you'll see something very, very powerful. I want you to hold your finger in Acts chapter 19 and indulge me here for a second. Hang a left and go to Luke chapter 4. In Luke chapter 4, Luke, of course, the same as the writer of the book of Acts, records various encounters through the book of Luke of Jesus going toe-to-toe with demonic forces. But watch what happens here. In Luke chapter 4, now I'm just going to jump down to verse 31. If you're there, say amen, please. Jesus went down to Capernaum, a city of Galilee, and was teaching them on the Sabbaths. And they were astonished at his teaching, for his word was with authority, or with power. Now in the synagogue there was a man who had a spirit of an unclean demon, and he cried out with a loud voice, "Let us alone," verse 34, "what have we to do with you, Jesus of Nazareth? Did you come to destroy us?" Isn't this fascinating? These are the demons talking to Jesus. "I know who you are, the Holy One of God." When Jesus and demons are in the same place together, the demons freak out. Why do the demons freak out? Because the demons know exactly who Jesus is. Isn't that the point? And in verse 35, Jesus shuts them up and he exorcises this demon. Now go to Luke chapter 8. Watch the same situation in Luke chapter 8. This one is even better. In Luke chapter 8, there's a demon-possessed man. You know the story already. I'm not going to get into the details of it. There's a demon-possessed man that Jesus runs into as soon as he steps onto the land from his sailing trip. And this demon-possessed man begins to scream at Jesus. Now watch verse 28. When he saw Jesus, he cried out. He fell down before Jesus, before him, and with a loud voice he said, "What have I to do with you, Jesus, Son of the Most High God?" What does he say? What does he say? "I beg you, don't torture me." Isn't this amazing? When a demon is in the presence of Jesus, they fall to their feet and they begin to plead, "Please, please, please, please, don't torture me." Demons know exactly who Jesus is. Now, why did I make that point? Go back to Acts chapter 19 and tell me if this is a bit interesting. When you go back to chapter 19 of the book of Acts, you'll notice that there's something missing in your English Bible. And in my English Bible, in Acts 19, when the demons speak, this is what they say. Verse 15, Jesus, I what? No. And Paul, I what? No. It's the same word, right? In your English Bible, did you know that those are two different Greek words? There are two different Greek words there. When the demons refer to Jesus, they are actually saying, Jesus, I ginosko. And Paul, I epistemai. There are two ways of knowing. There are two degrees of intensity of knowing. So this is kind of interesting, because why would Luke choose to distinguish between the two words here? It seems like he's trying to make the point that the demons had a more intimate knowledge of Jesus. And because of Paul's relationship with Jesus, the demons were also acquainted with Paul. So here's the picture that I want to point here. This is the radar, right? This is the radar, the demon radar. Jesus is in the middle. When Jesus is in the presence, the radar is loud. The radar is screaming, beep, beep, beep, beep. That's why they freak out when they're in his presence. Jesus is here in the center. Paul is here. The closer we get to the radar, the louder that thing goes. You follow what I'm saying? In other words, the reason they even know Paul is just because Paul knows who? Jesus. Very interesting. Now watch this. It's not what you know, it's who you know. Is that true? It's not what you know, it's who you know. This is no magic. This is no powder that he... None of this. This is talking about a relational experience that penetrates into the powers of darkness. By the way. Do you remember Daniel chapter 6, where Daniel is in the midst of this conspiracy and he's about to be thrown into the lion's den and so forth? Remember that? Remember the conspiracy of the presidents and so forth? You read Patriarchs and or Prophets and Kings, page 540. And you know what it says? It says that Daniel was high in command in the kingdom, and evil angels feared that his influence would weaken their control. Isn't that amazing? The greatest empire on earth at the time. And here's just this man who's a descendant of a slave race. And the Bible says that the powers of darkness were afraid of him. Let me ask you a question. How many of you think that the devil is afraid of you? It would be weird if you raised your hand, wouldn't it? How many of you feel that the devil is afraid? Let me even take it a step further. We know Jesus, we know Paul, but who are you? How many of you feel that the devil knows you by name? Does the devil know you by name? Are you sure? He only knows you to the degree in which you know Jesus. The devil only knows you to the degree that you know Jesus. When I read this, I was personally challenged. I'm beginning to think, have mercy. When the devil schedules his weekly board meetings with his little demons, and when he's discussing the stuff that's going down here, and at some point, if he says, yeah, we're going to have to deploy a few more backup agents, somebody go visit Jeffrey. I wonder, do the demons say, I'm sorry, Jeffrey who? Who's this Jeffrey guy? Wouldn't you love to know that you are a household name in the kingdom of darkness? No or yes? What do you think? You don't even know what to say, do you? You don't even know what to say. Yes. In other words, brothers and sisters, here's what I'm saying. When Paul comes to town, every demon in the neighborhood knows who's here. Can you say amen to that? When Paul walks into town, everybody is watching. When I say everybody, I'm not talking about human beings. Everybody is watching, paying very close attention because they know exactly who. Why? Because every week at the board meeting, his name comes up. He is a household name. They even hang around the fire and tell stories about Paul. The demons tell nightmare stories about Paul around the fire. I don't know where any of this is coming from, but the very next picture we see here is verse 17. This became known both to all Jews and Greeks dwelling in Ephesus, and fear fell on them all. Justified, right? This is a natural reaction. Fear fell on them all, and the name of the Lord Jesus was magnified. I scratched my head when I read that. I thought, what does the Sons of Sceva episode have to do with magnifying the name of the Lord? These guys were trying to fabricate the power of Jesus, and they totally fell on their faces. Wouldn't that have been rather an embarrassment to the name of Jesus? Why does it say the exact opposite? Isn't that kind of weird? Instead of it being an embarrassment, it actually served to magnify the name of Jesus. And that's what I was saying. What God did is he threw a curveball there. The individuals were trying to fabricate and counterfeit the experience. And God took a curse and he turned it into a what? I've been preaching that. God is a master of taking curses. Amen. And transforming them into blessings. So the people responded, positively when they saw the distinction between the genuine and the false experience of this Jesus. What happens? The whole town is talking about it. The ladies are talking about it. Everyone is talking about it. Verse 19, what does it say? Many of those who practiced magic, what do? They brought their books. What was in the books? Were these just novels? What were these? These were magic books. Yeah. Incantations. These were the books that they were using. They brought them all together and they burned them in the sight of all. And they counted up the value of them and it totaled 50,000 pieces of silver. What does that mean? What's that in the U.S. currency? I don't know. The dollar's not doing too hot right now. But what that basically means is it's a drachma or whatever. It was a silver coin that was equivalent to a day's wage. You hear what I said? A day's wage. Now, how many of those coins? 50,000 pieces of silver. 50,000 pieces of a day's wage. That's a lot of dough, right? That's a lot of dough for some books. What you're seeing here is the gospel is penetrating into the very heart of paganism, and it's totally overturning. These individuals obviously are seeing something that they've never seen before, and they're responding to it. Transformation is coming, and now we're about to see the effects of that, because you know something crazy is about to happen. From verses 21 onward, this is where it's recorded, the great riot in Ephesus. Verse 21. But when these things were accomplished, Paul purposed in the Spirit, when he had passed through Macedonia and Achaia, to go to Jerusalem, saying, after I have been there, I must see Rome. Remember, he's trying to get to Rome. Verse 22. So he sent into Macedonia two of those who ministered to him, Timothy and Erastus. But he himself stayed in Asia for a time. When he says Asia, he means Ephesus. Verse 23, and about that time there arose a great commotion about the way. The way, that means Christianity, that means the Christian message. For a certain man named Demetrius, a silversmith who made silver shrines of Diana, brought no small profit to the craftsmen. He called them together with the workers of similar occupation and he said, men, you know that we are making our living from our trade.

confidence in the religion of Artemis. People are beginning to lose confidence in the goddess Diana. This is the problem, and this is what I was saying in the beginning. The gospel has implications. It has implications to touch different areas of life. Continue reading here. I need to get to the point here. 27. So that not only is this trade of ours in danger of falling into disrepute, but also the temple of the great goddess Diana may be despised and her magnificence destroyed, whom all Asia and the world worship. He's just painting the picture here. You're dealing with a global, deep-seated worldview that's in danger of tumbling down because of some guy who showed up into town. Do you guys hear what I just said? Global, right? Worldwide way of thinking is in danger of tumbling down because of some guy who walked into town. Paul is a force to be reckoned with. Amen? He's a force to be reckoned with. This is awesome. Verse 28. Now when they heard this, they freaked. They were full of wrath and they cried out. They began to chant. Let's do a little chanting. What was their chant? Great is Diana of the Ephesians. Great is Diana of the... Now imagine this. People are just screaming. They're shouting this. And what's happening? They're making their ways where? They're heading in. They're heading into the theater. The Bible says in verse 29, the whole city was filled with confusion. The whole city. And rushed into the theater with one accord, having seized Gaius and Aristarchus, who are Macedonians. These are Paul's travel companions. And when Paul wanted to go into the people, the disciples would not allow him. Now think about this. Paul is hiding out. The entire city is out in downtown, and they're all screaming from the top of their lungs, great is Diana of the Ephesians. There's this huge riot. It was all caused by who? By Paul. And Paul hears that two of his boys have been dragged into this thing, and what does he want to do? Paul wants to go. He wants to storm in, which would have been disastrous, by the way. I think the book of Acts would have ended right about there. What happens? This is pretty interesting detail here, folks. What happens next is people intervene. I take special note of who these individuals are that intervened. The Bible says here in where did I leave off? Verse 31. Then some of the officials of Asia who were his what? Friends. What did they do? They pleaded with him for what? Not to go into the arena. This is interesting, guys. Paul has friends who are in official positions. Why is that so interesting? Paul is not viewed as a weird, socially awkward, strange individual. Paul, his life, his ministry, his example, his message is so compelling that it has even got the attention of officials in this pagan city. Amen? That tells me a little bit about how we should be in our social interaction with people. Amen? Adventists are not supposed to be weird. Adventists are not supposed to be socially awkward, right? Amen, right? We are supposed to integrate into society, and if we were to do so, we would rub shoulders with key individuals that God would then, by virtue of that relationship, pull them in at critical moments for the purpose of his kingdom and of his gospel mission. Paul has friends. These friends are not necessarily Christians. Luke leaves us sort of in the dark here. But I think it's fascinating to note that he's interacting with different people and they like him. Paul is likable. They're pleading, please don't go in. We don't want anything to happen to you. Let me ask you a question. These guys are officials of this town, right? They're officials. Paul is causing a mess in their own city. Shouldn't they be upset with him?

0: They like him. What's that passage? The greatest argument in favor of the gospel is a loving, can you finish it for me? And lovable Christian. I love that. Paul is not just stern and bold and strong and fearless. He's also somebody who's likable. Is it possible to be fearless, to be one who's true to their convictions, one who is, thus says the Lord, man shall not live by bread alone, but by every... Are you following me? Is it possible to be like that and still be likable? There's some really significance there. I think so. I think this is a beautiful picture of Paul exemplifying this. I'm running out of time. The second half of this part here is what I really want to leave you with here. The Bible says Paul doesn't get to go in there, and the crowd continues to go crazy. And in verse 33, the Jews are watching this, and they're like, this is our moment. They have a guy named Alexander. I'm in verse 33. They take Alexander, and they put him in the center there. And they say, tell these people we don't have anything to do with these crazy Christians. Right? So Alexander motions with his hand. Am I reading that right? He motions with his hand in verse 33, and he's about to give a defense. What they're trying to do is disassociate themselves from Paul and from the Christian movement so that they don't get into issues with the local authorities and with the local culture, right? What happens? As soon as the crowd figures out that he was a Jew, what do? Verse 34, they found out that he was a Jew, and everyone with one voice for 2 hours, great is Diana of the Ephesians, for another 2 hours. Finally, the local authorities have to show up to the scene and do something. And this is where I found a message for me as a Seventh-day Adventist Christian to take to heart. Listen carefully. The city clerk shows up in verse 35, and he quiets the crowd. He shuts them up, in other words. Verse 35. Men of Ephesus, what man is there who does not know that the city of the Ephesians is temple guardian of the great goddess Diana? And of the image that fell down from Zeus. There's a detail for you. This great statue of Diana was believed to have fallen down from Zeus himself. The city clerk says, the whole world knows this. What are you freaking out about? Verse 36. Therefore, he continues, since these things cannot be denied, you ought to be quiet and do nothing rashly. Verse 37. For you, and this is the point, listen to this here. For you have brought these men here who are neither what? Robbers of temples or? Blasphemers of your goddess. Therefore, if you have an issue, I'm summarizing. Demetrius, if you have an issue, whether personal or for some other reason, go through the established, acceptable processes of the legal system and bring your concern to the council. Otherwise, shut up and go home. And what happens? The people shut up and they go home. But here's the interesting thing, guys. Here's the interesting thing. When the city clerk gets up and he says, why are you attacking this man, Paul? He has not robbed any of your temples. He hasn't even blasphemed any of your gods. Let me ask you a question. Did Paul, through his preaching, blaspheme the goddess Diana? Oh, some of you saying yes, some of you saying no. Some of you saying no. It's a tricky question, isn't it? Did Paul blaspheme the goddess Diana in his preaching? Listen, if he had, and this city clerk gets up and says that, guess somebody would have been like, sir, last Thursday at the witnesses would have immediately come to the front and said, yes, he has. Are you with me? Where are the witnesses? Not a peep from the audience. When this clerk says, Paul has not attacked your religion, not a peep from the audience. So let me ask you another question. If Paul hasn't even attacked their religion, why are people burning books? Why are people freaking out? This is interesting, guys. The significance here is that Paul simply preached the truthfulness of the gospel of Jesus in the kingdom of God, and by virtue of focusing positively on the truthfulness of what Jesus represents, that focus and emphasis, by implication and by default, by what, everybody? By default, was a challenge to the paganism of Ephesus. So much so that Paul could not be accused of directly attacking any of the gods of Ephesus. This is powerful. His preaching wasn't negative in its approach. His message wasn't primarily a criticism against the wrong stuff in society, the wrong stuff or the bad stuff of in culture or the bad things in the world. That wasn't his emphasis. His emphasis was on the beauty and the truthfulness of the gospel, so much so that when people heard that, when people were exposed to that, immediately they made the connection and they said, that's a lot better than this. This is how the gospel was spreading in Ephesus. You remember he was in the school of Tyrannus teaching, remember that, daily from 11 to 4 and all that? There are people that show up during their lunch break. Literally, that period was during the off time. People show up, they pop in, they interact in this dialogue and conversation, and they leave. This happens regularly. People begin to embrace the compelling message that Paul has. What happens when they leave? They go back to their villages, they go back to their towns. And what happens when they go back there? They begin to mingle with other people. Little by little, the people who are sitting down at this hall of Tyrannus, they're listening to the most amazing things they've ever heard in their entire lives. Brothers and sisters, does the everlasting gospel possess the most amazing things this world could possibly hear? Yeah. Of course it does, right? As they hear this, they go back and they mingle, and the thing begins to spread like a disease, they must have thought. It begins to spread. So let me read something to you here. I don't even remember where I read this. These early Christians did not go around faulting paganism. They simply introduced a positive new faith of such tremendous power and such fantastic reality that when anybody experienced it, the old way of life was wiped out. The old was removed by the appearance of the new. There was no need for attack. The Christians simply declared Jesus and his availability. Men and women sunken in darkness and superstition, gripped by fear, found him so loving and so genuine and so joyful that their empty paganism simply was lost by comparison. Powerful. If the Christians had attacked pagan philosophy directly, the door would have been closed in Ephesus. What's the message? What's the take home? Brothers and sisters, we have a beautiful message. We have a beautiful message. And brothers and sisters, we live in a world where there's an Ephesus in every town. There's an Ephesus in every state. There's an Ephesus in every country. Amen? We live in Ephesus. We live in Ephesus. We have the privilege of possessing the everlasting gospel that is so compelling and so beautiful that if all we did was lay the thing out, if all we did was show people the portrait that we're trying to present, just showing them the portrait and allowing them to get a glimpse of what this thing actually looks like, what God actually looks like, that in itself would be devastating to worldliness in individuals' lives. Amen? That's what we're talking about here. In 1 Peter chapter 2, verse 9, I'm closing soon. In 1 Peter chapter 2, verse 9, the Bible says you don't even need to turn there. You know this. But you are a chosen generation, a royal priesthood, and a holy nation, his own special people. And right about there, we're like, yeah, amen. Right? But what it says next is even more. It's even better. It says, so that you may show forth the what? The praises of him who called you what? Out of darkness and into what? Marvelous light. You know what the whole show forth the praises means? It means demonstrate the advantages. That's what it means. God has called us as his chosen people in order to demonstrate the advantages of living and abiding in the light instead of the darkness, right? The process of showing the advantages of that, that doesn't sound like emphasis on the negative. That sounds more like affirmation and emphasis on the positive. Is that, you with me? Demonstration, not explanation. Are we good at explaining stuff? I think we got the explaining stuff down. Right? Jesus hasn't come. Do we just need to explain it more? Do we need to explain? We need to demonstrate it. Amen? We need to demonstrate. And by the way, I am not in any way, shape, or form saying there's no room, there's no area for the defense of the gospel. Right? Be ready always to give a defense of what you believe. I need you to say amen to that. Okay, because I'm not saying that there is no room for that. Of course I do. I have deep interest in the defense of Christianity and the biblical worldview. What I am saying, however, is that if we read Acts chapter 19, the power that we read here had to do with preaching, with affirming the positive features of the gospel. The only thing heathenism can do against Paul is to shout itself hoarse. These individuals went home. It was the end of the day. Brothers and sisters, Revelation chapter 14 gives us three angels. Revelation chapter 14 gives us three angels. The second of those angels is Babylon. That's Ephesus. That is the warped picture of God, which leads to a warped picture of humanity, which leads to a warped picture of reality, right? Babylon falls in the second angel, but it only falls after the first angel is preached. The preaching of the first angel, we've been emphasizing this from up here, the preaching of the first angel is what causes the fall of Babylon. Do you understand that in Acts chapter 19, you have there the progression of the three angels' messages? Paul is preaching, right? Jesus is the creator. Jesus is the savior, right? Jesus is the judge. He's preaching the things of the kingdom of God. In Ephesus, when he preaches that, what happens? Babylon falls. Isn't that interesting? Paul was preaching the three angels' messages. Kind of. So what is the three angels' messages? I'm going to take a few more minutes here. Is that okay? I promise I'll let you go home in a few minutes. The first angel is about creation. Let me just illustrate my point here about the beauty of Adventism and how it could have this Ephesian effect. The first angel is about creation. We have a resource there at the office called Mere Adventism. And in that resource, it's described what Adventism is and how it relates to the society and to the culture around us. Our message is centered on creation. Amen? Now, from creation flows all of these different branches of human existence. Our message affects far more than just what the Pope is doing in the Vatican. Amen? There's more to the story than that. Creation affects holistic living. There's a health message that teaches us as human beings how to take care of ourselves, how to live holistically, mental well-being, right? Physical well-being, emotional well-being. It's an invitation, basically, for individuals to be human. It's an invitation to invite individuals to experience what it really meant to be human, right? By connecting them back to creation. Our message even has to do with human rights. Are people in our society interested in human rights? Yes or no? Are people in our society obsessed with human rights? Now, check this out. The Adventist message, above all else, should have a powerful, beautiful, compelling message regarding human rights. What I'm trying to do here is I'm trying to show, if we were to preach the three angels' messages a la Paul in Ephesus, it would be a completely different approach, and the affirmation of truth and the beauty of the gospel that affects every aspect of life would demolish counterfeit worldviews. Consumerism. We worship on the seventh day. For 24 hours, we disconnect with the rest of the world, with the get, more and more and more and more. You know that not only in the religious circles, but there are sociologists right now that are deeply concerned, secular sociologists that are concerned about the society that we live in, right? Consumerism. For one day, we protest against consumerism, not for one day. One day, we celebrate our protest against consumerism. Environmentalism, is there something there? Our message, the first angel centers on creation, which is a message that also includes the environment, the creation of God. Are people in our world, in our society today, interested in environmentalism? Yes or no? They're interested in the condition of earth and nature? Of course they are. Sexuality. Do I need to ask you if our society and culture is interested in sexuality? This is Adventism. Shouldn't Adventism have the most compelling, up-to-date, and beautiful things to say about sexuality? Yes or no? Why are you quiet on that one? We should, shouldn't we? We should have the message that introduces people God's original beautiful plan for humanity. It includes all of this, right? Animal rights. I don't want to get into all of this, but you know, the Sabbath is the first earliest expression of the principle of animal rights. It's awesome. Secularism. Does the Strangest Messages have powerful things to say about secularism? Of course it does. It points us back to creation. It tells us that we are from the hand of a creator, and so forth and so forth and so forth. My point here is simply to say that if we were to take a Pauline approach from Ephesus in our representation of the Three Angels' messages today, I believe we would see similar effects of what Paul saw in Ephesus. I believe people would get the message that basically what we're doing is we're inviting people to see and to taste and to experience something that is far better than any competing option. I believe that the biblical worldview, the Adventist worldview, is far better than any competing option. Do you believe that? And I believe that it actually makes us happier. Right? Adventists should be the happiest people on the planet. Do you believe that? Amen. Here's my prayer. Even as a church, as a corporate, here's my prayer. Would to God that you and I would begin to reanalyze what we believe, would begin to reanalyze our message, what we represent, and would begin to fall in love with it so much so that all of what's happening in society, that we would not be engrossed in pointing out all of those things per se, but that we would be so in love with the beauty of the gospel that we actually possess, that in our mentality, we would be rewired in the way we relate to people, they would begin to literally see the advantage of being in the light as opposed to being in the darkness. That's all Paul did. Paul walked into town. The demons were freaking out. They knew what he was up to. And all Paul did was he introduced something beautiful. But listen, I'm not making a marshmallow thing out of this. This is not fluffy stuff. He introduced something beautiful, and it was so beautiful that it demolished all the counterfeits. How many of you would like your life to demolish the counterfeit worldview around you? How many of you would like to live in 1 Peter chapter 2, verse 9? Lord, I want to be a living demonstration of the advantages of what it means to be sold out for God as opposed to myself. I want to be a living demonstration of how the principles of the kingdom of God are just better, right? They're just better than anything else. I want to be a living demonstration of that. And my hope and prayer is that we would catch the vision, that we would stop asking questions. Why don't we see the stuff in the book of Acts around today? Well, I think Luke is beginning to answer that question for me personally. What about you? He's beginning to answer that question. I want to say, Lord, I want that. Father in heaven, Lord, we are so thankful that the gospel is so beautiful that we don't have to run around attacking people. We could just simply raise the flag. We could just simply present the portrait of your face and expose people to what it is really that we're saying. And Father, we pray that we ourselves would just be living representations of how it's so much more beautiful, meaningful, and enjoyable to walk in the light. And that when other people encounter us, they would lose all interest in the darkness. We pray these things in Jesus' name. Amen.
1: 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It's through your prayers and generosity that we are able to do what we do. 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

When I think of how much he really loves me, my eyes fill up with tears, 'cause my God's kept me

After Johann Westhauser suffered a traumatic brain injury in a rock fall more than 3,000 feet beneath the surface of the Earth, it was reasonable to assume he was a dead man. The Riesending Cave is the deepest and longest pit cave in Germany, but by June the 9th, 2014, rescuers were on their way. More than 200 entered the cave system to help, with another 500 providing support. After 11 days underground, Westhauser was brought out of the cave and recovered from his injuries. He was rescued from above. And that's the story of the Bible. After sin entered the world and humans couldn't save themselves, Jesus came to the world to live a sinless life and to give us the righteousness we need to enter heaven. When we couldn't help ourselves, Jesus. 1 Corinthians 15:3, Christ died for our sins. Believe that and know you have eternal life. John Bradshaw, It Is Written.

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3: Hi, boys and girls. This is Aunt Carol.
4: And I'm Uncle Dan. Welcome, teens, moms, dads, grandparents, friends, neighbors, and kissing cousins.
3: We're glad you're all with us today because we have a very important story for you.
4: Although this story takes place at Westbrook High and will particularly appeal to teenagers, we believe it will be interesting to everyone because we all have challenges to face in life.
3: And one of them is the way we relate to others who have special needs.
4: So with that said, let's get started.
3: All right. Listen now as I tell you the story of Christopher. For many young people, school is a very difficult and challenging experience. But for a young man by the name of Christopher, school is the ultimate test. Not from an academic point of view, but from a physical one. For you see, Christopher has cerebral palsy. For most of his life, Christopher has seen the world from a wheelchair, although occasionally, for very short periods, he can walk with the aid of a walker. At school, however, his motorized wheelchair is his means of transportation. Chris and his family have just moved into the community, and Chris is entering a mainstreaming program which enables him to finish the 11th grade at Westbrook High.
5: Good morning, class. Before we get started with our homeroom activities this morning, I want to introduce a new class member. He's right outside the door. Yes, here he comes now. Class, I'd like you to meet Christopher.
6: Hello, everyone.
7: Wow, he's in a wheelchair.
6: Very observant. I didn't mean to shock anyone, but I made Mrs. K promise me not to say anything about me until I got to class.
5: Chris felt more comfortable explaining his situation in person.
6: First of all, my name's Christopher Jenkins, and I have cerebral palsy.
8: Yeah, well, Christopher, why aren't you in a special school?
5: Ty, how would you like for me to send you somewhere special?
6: That's okay, Mrs. K. It's a good question. And by the way, my friends call me Chris.
8: Yeah, well, Christopher, how come?
6: It's a program a few local schools have started. It's called mainstreaming. And at this point, it's just an experiment here at Westbrook.
9: Hey, yeah, I've heard of that.
8: Why don't you just cool it, Michael? I'm not done with my question yet.
5: Oh, I think you are quite done, Ty. Chris, how about that spot in row 3?
6: Sounds good to me, Mrs. K. I'll just motor on over.
5: All right, everyone, turn to page 129. Oh, and before I forget it, be sure to turn in your new class schedule sheets before the end of the period. Okay?
10: Chris, psst, wheel on over by me. You can look on my book until you get one of your own.
6: Thanks.
10: Don't worry about Ty. He does the same thing to me.
8: Hey, what are you doing? Now our whole row is contaminated with freakdom. Anyone got any Lysol?
10: Look, it's okay. Move. Don't pay any attention. Ty was dropped on his head as a baby.
8: Yeah, repeatedly. Over and over.
10: Hey, which side are you on, anyway?
8: The right side.
10: Yeah, whatever. You guys take the freak side, but don't...
5: Ty, Mike, Shane, problems, gentlemen?
8: No, ma'am. We'll continue this later.
11: Sorry, Mrs. K.
10: Chris, meet me after school. I'll give you the grand tour.
5: Still talking, Michael? I'll see you after school for 15 minutes.
11: Sorry, Mrs. K.
10: I guess the tour can't start right after school.
6: No problem.
3: That afternoon after school was out and Mike had finished his time with Mrs. K, he showed Chris around the school and then took him to the ball diamond where baseball practice was in session.
12: Hey, guys, over here.
13: What's up, Mike?
14: Good. Coach will have our hides if he sees us slacking.
12: Yeah, I know, but I wanted you to meet a new friend of mine, Chris.
6: Hi, guys.
13: Well, hello.
14: Hey, Chris, heard a lot about you.
6: Really?
12: From who?
13: Ty, of course. He's covering third base.
6: I've already met Ty.
12: I know he can be a jerk, but he's all right. He just can't handle anything or anyone different than he's used to.
15: Hey, we gonna practice or are you guys gonna flap your gums all day?
13: As obnoxious as he is, he's right. We gotta get back at it. You better get suited up, Mike.
14: Yeah, hurry up. Nice meeting you, Chris.
12: You wanna wait around till we're done?
6: Yeah, I'll stick around. Maybe I can give you a few pointers afterwards.
12: Great. Sounds good.
3: Later, after practice, in the locker room.
12: Hey, everybody, I was just thinking.
16: Woo, I thought I smelled smoke.
12: Ha, woo, hilarious. Guess what that got you?
16: What?
12: Nothing. The rest of you guys are invited to my house for pizza and swimming. What do you say?
16: Hey!
12: Well, just kidding about you, Shane. You can come too if you behave yourself.
16: I always behave myself. Just not like everybody thinks I should.
13: Guys, quit yammering. Let's just go to the pool.
14: Yeah, let's go.
6: Like, I gotta call my mom and have her bring my suit.
12: Whoa, you mean you can swim?
16: How can you swim when you can't walk?
12: Shane!
6: Hey, it's cool. See, I only weigh about a tenth as much in water, so even though my muscles aren't strong enough for walking much, I can swim pretty well.
15: Will you ladies please get dressed and get out of my locker room?
6: Well, music to my ears.
12: You like people yelling at you?
6: Not really, but it is nice being treated like everyone else.
16: Well, you're in the right place. Coach treats everybody the same. He yells like that at all of us.
15: I heard that, Colin. Ooh.
6: Come on, guys, let's roll. And I mean that literally.
12: You in that wheelchair are amazing, Chris. Quite amazing.
3: Days pass, and Chris becomes quite comfortable with his surroundings. He's happy that, for the most part, he's accepted by his classmates at Westbrook High. Not only is he accepted, but in some cases, even admired.
12: Hey, isn't that Chris over there?
7: Yeah. What's the matter? What, is he sick or something?
16: Nah, he's just praying.
7: Praying?
12: Yeah. He always offers prayer before he eats. You know, just like Thanksgiving Day.
16: You gotta admire him. He's got guts. Not only does he get plenty of stares because he's in a wheelchair, he's willing to get a few more by praying.
12: Yeah, I know what you mean. He's some kind of guy.
3: But not everything Chris did was appreciated by all his classmates.
6: Look out! Coming through!
7: Runaway chair.
12: Right on, Darlene. Hey, Chris, you got a license for that thing?
16: Yeah, isn't there a posted speed limit in this hall?
7: Yeah, Chris, watch it. Hey, what are you doing?
6: My sweet, a ride for you.
7: You crazy driver.
16: He scooped her up right off her feet.
12: Yeah, you gotta love the guy. Too bad he's only gonna be here a little longer.
16: What?
12: Well, the mainstream program is losing its funding. At least, that's what Ty's been saying. And hoping. And that's a bummer.
7: Yeah, it's not fair. Chris really likes it here.
12: Well, whatever the reason, I'm really gonna miss him.
16: Me too.
7: Yeah, he does kind of grow on ya.
16: Suppose there's anything we can do to keep him around?
7: I don't know. Maybe Mrs. K could think of something.
12: Look at him go out there.
16: Yeah, I just hope Ty doesn't see him with Sharon. He'll flip.
12: They're not doing anything to make Ty jealous. But you're right. He'd be upset.
15: Who'd be upset?
12: Oh, nothing.
15: Yeah, well, I just...
7: Hey, slow this thing down!
6: Sorry, brakes are out.
15: Hey, that's my girlfriend. Get back here!
7: Smooth, tactful.
16: Come on, as funny as it was, I think we'd better break this up before somebody gets hurt.
12: Right behind
7: you. You don't think he'd hurt Chris?
12: I was talking about Ty.
7: Why am I the only sane one?
15: Okay, stop right there, you two.
6: Holy Silver! Hey, Sherry, looks like we've got another rider.
7: Uh-oh. Look, Chris, you know Ty's my boyfriend, right?
6: So? We're not doing anything wrong.
7: Well, you being a boy and all.
6: I think he's more worried about you being with a freak than you being with a boy.
15: Sharon, get off that chair.
6: New passenger. Good afternoon, sir. May I see your ticket, please?
15: Stow it, freak. I'm not amused.
7: Oh, chill, Ty. He was just showing her some fun.
15: Oh, right. And wheelchair boy here can show her more fun than me? The day I can't do something twice as good as wheelchair boy, I give up my spot in left field to him and personally wash and wax his ride there.
7: Great, at least that way you do something helpful for once.
15: Funny, funny. Sharon, are you coming or what?
7: Yeah, I'm coming. I'll see you guys later.
12: Bye. Bye. Sheesh, what's his problem? He's sure been acting like a jerk lately.
7: Yeah, I think he needs a lesson in humility.
12: Uh-oh. Clear the area.
6: Why?
12: Because when Darlene decides to teach someone a lesson, it gets ugly. Especially when she uses the word humility as part of the sentence.
6: I don't want
12: to
6: do anything mean.
7: Don't worry, but I'll think of something.
3: The next day...
5: Attention, class. Does everyone have their permission slip signed for picnic day?
16: What if it rains that day?
6: Yeah, if it does, my chair will rust.
5: We'll just postpone it.
12: Too bad. I'd kind of like to see that thing rusting. Whatever, Ty. What about the class meeting, Mrs. K?
5: That'll be after school today. Darlene, Mike, Sharon, Shane, 3:15, okay?
12: Yes.
17: Okay.
7: My locker. 2 minutes, Shane.
10: Coming. Just let me grab Chris and Mike.
12: Darlene, I hope you've got something really good up your sleeve. I'm missing my lunch period here.
7: Well, I've thought of a plan.
6: I hope it's not something that'll make him mad.
7: No. In fact, in spite of himself, I think Ty will probably respect you for it.
6: What's the plan? Anyway, what are you gonna do?
7: Not us. You.
6: What? Me?
12: Come on, fill us in.
7: We're gonna use the tortoise and the hare plan.
6: Hey, if you're thinking I'm the tortoise, think again. I'm pretty fast in this thing.
7: You're not gonna use your chair.
12: What gives?
7: Well, from what I hear, you're a pretty good swimmer, right, Chris?
6: Well, yeah. I won a silver and a gold in the Special Olympics this last summer.
16: Hey, cool.
6: Yeah, but I still couldn't beat Ty, if that's what you're thinking.
7: But that's just the point.
12: I'm beginning to see the method to your madness, Darlene.
7: Good. See, Ty mouthed off and bragged about being able to do twice whatever Chris can, correct?
12: So true.
6: So you do want me to race Ty?
16: He'll kill Chris. Ty swims even better than I do.
12: Yeah, but does he swim twice as fast as Chris? That's the question.
16: Oh, hey, cool. But what makes you think he'll go for it?
7: Are you kidding? When have you ever known Ty to pass up a dare?
12: Especially since he's got no clue that old Chris here is such a fish.
7: Right. We just won't tell him, and I'm sure he'll jump at the chance.
6: Well, okay, I'm game.
12: Attaboy.
7: Great.
12: All right.
6: On one condition, we do it in a Christian way. No taunting, no...
7: Yeah, all right. Suck all the fun out of it for me.
12: See? I told you she was scary.
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3: Everyone's mood seemed somewhat buoyed up by the thought of the little lesson they were planning for Ty. Until later that afternoon at the class meeting when Mrs. K gave them some bad news.
5: So, if that's the last item on our agenda, I'd like to discuss something a little more somber. I've heard the backing that the board initially granted for the mainstream program is in jeopardy, unless someone can think of a way of convincing them that the students at Westbrook High will benefit by continuing the program.
7: How long do we have to come up with something?
5: The final vote is to be taken on the night of the class picnic at a school board meeting.
12: That's not very much time, but I have an idea. Sharon, Darlene, Shane, my house at 5 o'clock, okay?
7: Sure. Anyway, it was your turn to come up with an idea.
16: What's the plan?
12: Well, it's kind of a twist on Darlene's idea. Except, I think we can kill two birds with one stone.
3: Later that afternoon at Michael's house...
12: So, Sharon, your mom's vice president of the school board, correct?
7: Check.
12: Okay, you start working on her. And Darlene, you're in charge of getting Mr. Ward's attention on Chris.
7: Isn't he president of the board?
12: Yes, and also Ty's father.
16: A very important person to our plan. So what's my assignment?
12: Covert intelligence.
17: Hidden intelligence is the only kind Shane has.
12: We need to know Ty's time for the 100-meter freestyle.
16: Okay, I'll do a little snooping and see what I can find out.
7: What if it doesn't work? I don't want to see Chris leave, especially so soon.
12: Me either. So why don't we incorporate one of Chris's methods?
16: What do you mean?
17: I'll bet I know. He prays in the cafeteria every day before lunch.
12: Right on.
16: Well, if Chris can do it, so can we.
7: Why would God listen to us?
12: I guess because we're trying to help somebody else. Besides, Chris is intimate with him. God will already know the score on this thing.
17: I hope so. Because if I pull this stunt and it fails, my mom will be on my case for sure.
12: Well, it's worth a try. Let's bow our heads and I'll start. Dear God, this is Michael, and I'm coming to you with a request. Not for me, but for our friend Chris. He needs you right now because some people on the board think the program he's a part of doesn't warrant their continued support. God, if you can spare a minute... How many minutes will this race take?
7: 5, Max.
12: 5 minutes, God. We'd all owe you big time. Amen.
6: Private meeting, or can I come in?
12: Hey, it's Chris. Come on in!
6: Hey, what's happening? You guys look kind of glum.
12: Well, you won't believe it.
7: Should we tell him?
12: Might as well. Cat's half out of the bag.
16: We got some bad news today. You might have to leave school.
6: Oh, that! Well, thank goodness, I thought something really terrible happened.
7: But this is terrible. Aren't you disappointed?
6: Sure, because I'll really miss you guys, but this same thing happened a couple of years ago. They said I was costing the school too much. But I think they were just being nice. I do scare a lot of people, you know.
7: Not us.
16: No way.
17: I still think you're cute. Besides, we have a plan.
6: Does Ty know you're here, Sharon?
17: Nope, but he'll find out soon enough. He really can be quite nice when he wants, you know.
12: And we're gonna make him want. Shall we inform Chris of the plan? We call it Operation Save Christopher.
7: I still like Tortoise and the Hare.
16: I think that's been used before.
17: Well, anyway, we're going to invite the school board members to our picnic. And then they'll see you beat Super Jock Ty with their very eyes.
6: You really think this will make a difference?
12: Well, let's put it this way. When they see how much everybody's pulling for you and how we're all rooting for you, maybe they'll see the value in keeping you with us. What do you think?
6: You do know the president of the board is Ty's father.
7: Yeah, isn't it just perfect?
3: The next day at school, Shane is elected to find Ty. Meanwhile, Darlene and Mike are discussing plans with Chris.
12: So as soon as Shane gets back here with Ty, we'll issue the big challenge.
6: What? So soon? I mean, I'm not prepared yet. I mean, I've never challenged anyone before. You know, stood up
7: whoa,
6: to...
7: Whoa, breathe. Will you just chill?
6: Sorry. Must be all the energy I... conserve wheeling around in this chair. I save it for panic attacks.
12: I'm glad you have a sense of humor, because I've been doing some figuring.
7: Uh-oh.
12: Well, it's like this. Shane found out that Ty swims the 100-meter freestyle in 56.78 seconds, and he's pretty consistent.
7: So he's got to swim it twice as fast as Chris.
12: Right. So, Chris, what's your best time?
6: 2 minutes... 52 seconds. Oh,
7: but that makes Ty about 3 times as fast.
12: Exactly. So we've got to work this one just right.
19: So, you guys, what's up? Shane said you wanted to see me.
7: Where is he?
19: Shane?
7: Yeah.
19: In locker 318. I'll give you the combination after you explain why I'm here.
12: Is there air?
19: Sure. What do you think those little vents are for?
12: Well, anyway... I was just wondering what Coach is going to say when Chris replaces you in left field.
19: Yeah, right. And just what makes you think that's going to happen?
12: You said that the day you couldn't do anything 3 times as good as Chris, the spot was his.
19: I thought I said twice. But hey, who cares? 3 times, 2 times, it's all the same. So what'll it be? Baseball? Basketball? Shoot, I'll even play chess with him and beat him.
12: We thought a race at the picnic would be good.
19: Sure. But I thought you guys were his friends. And now you're setting him up in front of everybody? Some friends. Tisk, tisk, tisk.
6: They are my friends. So is it a deal?
19: Whoa. He talks, finally. And sure, it's a deal. You know, I really hate doing this to you, but since you insist, what'll it be?
6: I was thinking of swimming.
19: That's a good one. What are you going to do, put pontoons on that chair of yours?
6: Don't worry about me. So, like I said, is it a deal?
19: Let me get this straight. Chris swims 100 meters freestyle. I swim 300 meters, and I win, of course.
17: If you think you can.
19: Oh, boy, this is going to be fun. See you at the picnic.
6: Boy, I sure hope you guys know what you're doing.
10: Uh-oh.
17: I don't like the sound of that. Uh-oh, what?
10: Ty didn't give us the combination to the locker.
17: Oh, we'd better go see if we can get Shane out.
6: Either that or he misses home ec, and I know how he loves to wear that apron.
3: The day of the picnic arrived, and the entire 11th grade headed for Washington Park by bus. Once there, Chris and his friends breathed a prayer that he would be victorious in the race.
16: Whew! Okay, it's all set. I talked to the lifeguard over at the pool and rounded up as many kids and parents as possible.
10: Good. Chris is getting changed.
19: Hey there, losers. Last chance to back up.
17: Sorry, no deal.
19: Where's Chrissy boy, anyway?
16: He should be over at the pool by now.
19: Good. See you turkeys real soon.
17: Boy, I hope what we're seeing isn't hereditary or we're doomed. We need Ty's dad on our side.
10: Well, there's only one way to find out. Let's get to the pool.
20: Oh, look who's going.
21: Okay, everybody, clear the pool. There's going to be a competition freestyle event in just a minute.
20: Yeah, today's the day the wheelchair kid loses to Ty the Great.
17: His name is Christopher, not the wheelchair kid.
20: Whatever. Ty's gonna mop the pool with him.
17: In your dreams.
22: My son Ty says he's going to race someone, Mrs. K. What I don't understand is why everyone's so excited. Isn't this just a school picnic?
23: Well, Mr. Ward, I think this may be a little more interesting than that.
24: Excuse me, sir. I couldn't help overhearing.
22: And you are?
24: My name's Mike. Mike Stewart. Anyway, this race, well, it's your son against Chris. He's the one with cerebral palsy. You know, the mainstream student.
22: Oh, yes. I guess I do remember Chris. You say he's racing my son?
24: Yes, sir. Ty said he could do anything twice as fast as Chris. We challenged him to swim the freestyle three times as fast. Well, actually, he's swimming three times as far. And he has to beat Chris's time, or he loses.
22: So why the race? Some sort of challenge?
24: We thought, sir, that if you could see how many students like Chris and are cheering for him, then maybe you could convince the board to keep supporting the mainstream program.
22: Our goal all along has been to have interaction between physically challenged and regular students. It is expensive, and the board has to consider that, but what made you think the program was in jeopardy?
24: Not what, but who.
22: Let me guess. Ty.
24: Right, sir. But even the teachers are saying the program might not make it.
22: It's amazing how rumors get started. I'm sorry my son is responsible for this one.
6: Oh, there you are, Mike. You're coming in to cheer for me, aren't you?
24: Oh, sure am. Oh, by the way, this is Mr. Ward.
6: Ty's father?
22: The same. So you're the young man who's swimming against my son. One word of advice.
6: Yes, sir?
22: Keep your elbows up and your head down, except, of course, when breathing.
6: But why are you helping me, sir? He's your son.
22: Yes, and I have a feeling he needs what I hope he gets in this case.
6: With you on my side, sir, I can't lose.
3: Soon, all the students, teachers, and parents gathered around the pool. Ty took one look at Chris motoring up to the side of the pool in his wheelchair and called out,
19: "Hey, I don't see any pontoons on that thing yet."
3: But Chris ignored the remark. Then he rose from his wheelchair and slowly made his way to the edge of the pool with a walker. Soon, Ty and Chris were poised at the edge of the pool, and then the starting whistle blew. The two shot off the side of the pool and into the water.
24: Go, Chris! Go, Chris!
17: Oh, Ty's really flying!
16: Look! Chris is moving out! I think he's making up time!
6: Yeah, Chris!
23: You're cheering for Chris, Mr. Ward?
6: Well, yes, I guess I am. Go, Chris!
15: They're on the home stretch!
17: It's gonna be close!
16: Ty's closing fast. Watch their fingers. Watch to see who's first.
15: Yeah! He did it! Chris is the winner! Boy, I can't believe it. You can really move.
6: You too, Ty. You were awesome.
15: And that took a lot of guts. I've been a real jerk, Chris. I'm sorry.
6: Great race, both of you. Chris, I have to say this. I'm really proud of you. Thank you, sir. And Ty, just now I heard you apologize. You don't know how proud that makes me of you two.
15: Thanks, Dad. Look, Chris, I'm sorry it took such a long time for me to get a clue. I can't promise no more jokes about your chair, though.
6: No problem, Ty. I wouldn't have it any other way.
3: From that day on, the friendship between Chris and Ty grew stronger and stronger. They became real buddies. Chris even played in Ty's left field position for a while with Ty's blessing. When his mainstream session was over and Chris returned to his special school, no one missed his easy wit and brave spirit more than Ty, because he now knew something very important. A person's value is in his heart, not in his body. Who we are is defined by our spirit and not our physical prowess, by our mind and not our muscle. It's something that all of us, young or old, need to remember always.
18: What a great story, and remember, boys and girls, no matter who you are, what you look like, what challenges you face, who your parents are, where you live, whatever, God loves you.
3: And so do we, right, Uncle Dan?
18: That's right, Aunt Carol. In fact...
3: Yes?
18: Well, that's exactly why we love bringing our stories to kids and their families.
3: Oh, yes, you're right, of course. It's also why we encourage you kids to visit our website to see the fun things that we have there just waiting for you.
18: Our web address, once again, is yourstoryhour.org.
3: And for you adults in our listening audience, we invite you to visit our website as well. 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
0: This has been Your Story Hour, building for a better tomorrow.
3: This is Aunt Carol.
0: And Uncle Dan saying,
3: goodbye, everyone. See you again next time.

0: After Johann Westhauser suffered a traumatic brain injury in a rock fall more than 3,000 feet beneath the surface of the Earth, it was reasonable to assume he was a dead man. The Riesending Cave is the deepest and longest pit cave in Germany, but by June the 9th, 2014, rescuers were on their way. More than 200 entered the cave system to help, with another 500 providing support. After 11 days underground, Westhauser was brought out of the cave and recovered from his injuries. He was rescued from above. And that's the story of the Bible. After sin entered the world and humans couldn't save themselves, Jesus came to the world to live a sinless life and to give us the righteousness we need to enter heaven. When we couldn't help ourselves, Jesus. 1 Corinthians 15:3, Christ died for our sins. Believe that and know you have eternal life. John Bradshaw, It Is Written.
1: G'day, man. Greetings from the ocean waters of Tasmania.
2: Tasmania? Let's see, that's a little island country down near Australia, isn't it?
1: Sure is. Only a few miles south of Australia.
2: I thought so. And do you live in the water?
1: Yes, sir. In the shallow bay around Tasmania.
2: Are you a fish?
1: Yes, I am. One of the most unusual marine fish in the world.
2: Ooh, there you are. Now I see you. Boy, you do look different. What is it about you that's unique?
1: Look.
2: I can't believe my eyes. Do I really see a...
1: Yes, you do see a hand, Uncle Bob.
2: In fact, four hands, right where your fins should be.
1: And each hand has five fingers.
2: Almost human, because each hand is attached to what looks like an arm.
1: And each arm is attached to my board.
2: Yes. What kind of a fish are you?
1: A hand fish.
2: A hand fish, huh?
1: Yeah.
2: Wait a minute. Stan, right?
1: You got it right, man.
2: Well, Stan the hand fish, welcome to Nature Corner.
1: You think so, too, Bunch Uncle Bob?
2: Hey, don't mention it. You've already told us about your four hands. I want you to tell us why the master designer gave them to you in just a moment. But first, paint a word picture of yourself for the kids, okay?
1: I am a chubby little fella, 4 inches long and about 1.5 inches wide.
2: Cozy little guy. You've got hundreds of little red spots all over your creamy white skin.
1: Look like freckles, don't they?
2: Yeah, they sure do, Stan.
1: That is why I'm called the spotted hand fish.
2: Okay, makes sense. No spots on your tummy, though.
1: No.
2: Ooh, you don't have much of a tail, do you?
1: Kind of stubby, isn't it?
2: Yes. Your mouth is quite large, though.
1: Has to be, to let in the crustaceans I love to chow on.
2: Let's see. Crustaceans are those little snails and shrimp who live inside of a shell, right?
1: Oh, a crust. That is why they're called crustaceans.
2: Oh, okay. What's that thing growing between your eyes?
1: My fishing pole.
2: Did I hear you right? Did you say fishing pole?
1: Yeah.
2: Wait a minute. What does a fish do with a fishing pole?
1: Catch little fish.
2: Better explain this, Stan.
1: When I want to catch a little fish for dinner, Uncle Bobby, I will wiggle this piece of skin the Lord caused to grow on my forehead.
2: And that attracts a little fish?
1: Yeah, this piece of skin is a lure, and tiny fishies will actually come up and strike it when I wiggle it.
2: Ooh, well, how do you catch them?
1: Easy, man. Just suck them right in my mouth.
2: You have a pump in your mouth?
1: A very efficient high-tech one, yes, sir.
2: Ooh, it must be awesomely powerful.
1: Oh, yes, my maker knew it had to be, or I'd starve to death.
2: When you suck water into your mouth, though, where does it go? Do you swallow it?
1: No, the wise lord of creation causes it to automatically pass through my gills and back out into the ocean.
2: But the little fishy cannot fit through your gills, right?
1: Nope. He's too large, so he's trapped in my mouth, but not in my mouth long. In a moment, I will swallow him.
2: And dinner has been served.
1: It always is, and without swimming an inch from where I am right now on the sandy ocean bottom.
2: Did you say without swimming?
1: That's correct.
2: You never move from the place where you are right now?
1: No.
2: Pardon?
1: I walk instead of swim.
2: Oh, with your four hands, right?
1: Exactly.
2: Unique.
1: Endemic.
2: Indigenous.
1: The one of a kind.
2: I guess that's our vocabulary lesson, Stan. Now, would you describe where God placed your four hands?
1: About the middle of my body, on my tummy, the Lord attached four arms.
2: Each about an inch long.
1: And on the end of each arm, a hand with five fingers.
2: Yeah, you're resting on these hands right now, and I see your fingers are spread out.
1: Yeah, and up front?
2: Under your neck.
1: Right where a fish's two pectoral fins would normally be?
2: You have your smaller set of little arms and hands.
1: And as you see, Uncle Bobby, now I have all fours on the floor.
2: You use that expression here in Tasmania, too?
1: Well, yes. It's cosmopolitan.
2: All over the world.
1: Right on.
2: Obviously, you're able to use these hands.
1: Oh, yeah, yeah. They're kind of slow, but I'm able to walk about 10 feet in 3 or 4 minutes.
2: But not swim?
1: Nope. I was not designed for that.
2: Stan, even though you're able to catch little fish with your special lure that you described a couple minutes ago, is that always enough to satisfy your hunger?
1: No. That is why the Lord God gave me hands. Or you might really think of them as feet.
2: Yeah, you're right.
1: I'm able to walk over to a new area of the sandy bottom and fish right outside of a big rock.
2: Clever.
1: Sometimes it works, and sometimes it doesn't. But at least I can walk around on the sandy bottom and hunt for snails.
2: How do you do that?
1: Just anywhere. I'll stop and blow a high-pressure stream of water at the sandy bottom, like this.
2: Whoa! Look at the sand you stirred up. What's that over there?
1: Gotcha. Good. Delicious snail that didn't hide himself deep enough.
2: Does he taste pretty good?
1: Delicious, Uncle Bobby.
2: I think it's neat that even though you cannot swim to chase after your food like most other fish do, the Son of God gave you another way of getting around.
1: Walking. That way I'm able to sneak up on the creatures like that snail.
2: Do you always catch snails and shrimp like that?
1: No, I don't. When I can't catch my food any other way, I'll turn myself around until I feel the ocean current in my face.
2: What's the purpose of that?
1: The water current will bring the food to me.
2: I see. Oh, your creator has made you very wise.
1: I know it. Yeah, even though he allowed me to have a physical handicap.
2: Not being able to swim.
1: He gave me four hands, or feet, to walk where the food is.
2: Either find it hidden in the sand,
1: or wait for it to come riding in on the ocean current.
2: Right on.
1: But my favorite way is to fish for it.
2: Using that little lure Christ the Creator put on your forehead.
1: You got it, man.
2: Boy, this is a privilege meeting you today, Stan the Handfish.
1: You know, you are one unusual creature, Uncle Bob.
2: What do you mean?
1: Well, in the past 5 years, you are only the fifth person to see a handfish.
2: Are you serious?
1: Very, very. We handfish are an endangered species in the waters around Tasmania.
2: Oh, I'm sorry to hear that. How about in other oceans of the world?
1: No. Handfish are endemic to Tasmania.
2: Endemic means unique, that you're only found in Tasmanian waters, right?
1: Only here, nowhere else.
2: And you're an endangered species.
1: Yeah, we could become extinct very soon.
2: How come there's so few of you, Stan?
1: Well, back in 1985, there were lots of us handfish. But that year, large ocean tankers came to Tasmania from other parts of the world, and they dumped some of their ballast water into the bay where my cousins and I live.
2: So the ships dumped their water. What happened? It was ocean water, wasn't it?
1: Oh, yes. The water quality was clean, Uncle Bob, but it had some hitchhikers in it. A lot of Northern Pacific starfish.
2: Oh, and they were dumped into your bay when the ship emptied its ballast tanks, huh?
1: Yes, sir.
2: Were these starfish that you did not have in your waters up till this time?
1: Right.
2: Uh-oh, Spaghetti-O.
1: Well, in the next 5 to 10 years, the population of us handfish went way down, and the starfish population skyrocketed.
2: Did these starfish attack and eat your handfish relatives?
1: Yes, and our eggs too, Uncle Bob.
2: Oh, dear. I'm sorry, Stan. Do you think marine biologists can do anything about these pesky little sea stars?
1: They're trying to trap them and get them out of the Tasmanian Bay. But they're going to have a humongous job.
2: I'll say so, because starfish multiply rapidly.
1: For us handfish to be removed from the endangered species list, scientists are going to have to get nearly every starfish out of the bay.
2: Wow, what an awesome job. I guess that shows what happens when man messes up the environment.
1: I hate to admit it in your presence, Uncle Bob, but you are correct. The master designer had it right before you humans got your fingers into the pie.
2: Yes, that shows how wise and intelligent Christ the master designer is.
1: Oh, yes, yes. He understands the perfect balance in the ocean environment. After all, he made it.
2: That's right. But in the meantime, it's kind of broken. But it'll only be fully fixed when Christ the Creator comes back to be our King someday.
1: Like Isaiah chapter 11 in the Creator's book states.
2: Got it, Stan. What do you think about that, guys and gals?
3: From Romans 8:28, all things work together for good. To those who love God, to those who are called according to His purpose.

0: This next Bible verse is a real challenge because it doesn't say do some things or even do most things, but do all things without complaining or arguing.
1: From Philippians 2, verse 14, do everything without complaining or arguing, so that you may become blameless and pure.

behold my Savior's face. Overwhelmed by thoughts of mercy and His amazing grace, I'll say to all who meet me there, one thing is very clear.

Listen to this fantastic passage from Psalm chapter 8, beginning in verse 3. When I consider your heavens, the work of your fingers, the moon and the stars which you have ordained, what is man that you are mindful of him, and the son of man that you visit him? As the science of astronomy moved into the 20th century, we started to make some pretty remarkable discoveries, including the fact that the universe is a lot bigger than we thought it was. As Hubble and others studied the cosmos, they discovered that our solar system is located not at the physical center of our galaxy as we previously thought, but out in one of the spiral wings of the Milky Way. And then to make our planet seem even more insignificant, we discovered that our galaxy was only one of billions scattered all throughout the universe, separated by unimaginable gaps in space. Far from being at the physical center of the universe, we are just a tiny speck that would never be noticed if somebody didn't point it out. In fact, if you were suddenly beamed to another galaxy, you wouldn't be able to see our planet with even the best telescope we now have available. Now, in our typical 21st century arrogance, some people are assuming that we've only just discovered the immensity of our universe, and that our ancient forefathers had simplistic and narrow views of how the heavens worked, placing the Earth at the center of everything. But we shouldn't forget that our ancient forefathers didn't have TV or the internet, so they actually spent some of their evenings studying the night sky. And standing next to them on a starry night, most of us would feel pretty stupid as they pointed out stuff we never noticed. Oh, sure, they didn't have magnifying telescopes like ours, but they still knew their way around. And they were able to chart and predict the behavior of planets and understand where stars should be as the seasons progressed. I guess what I'm trying to say is they weren't exactly stupid. And that sheds a lot of light on what we just read from the 8th chapter of the book of Psalms. As David looks up into the sky, he's amazed by how huge the universe is. In effect, he's saying, Lord, with all of that up there, with everything you've got going on in a massive universe, how is it you have the time of day for us? You see, we might not be the physical center of the universe, but we're still the center of God's universe. The Bible says that God so loved the world that he gave his only begotten Son. It indicates in several places that angels watch our planet with great interest. And of course, David tells us that God is mindful of the human race. So no matter how big the universe is, and no matter how small our planet happens to be, it's still the center of God's universe, and you happen to be the center of his attention right now. And knowing the value God places on your life out of all the things he could shower his attention on, well, that just changes your life. So today you can get out there and live like someone who's at the center of God's attention. Not in a proud or arrogant way, but with humility. And I know you're going to find that just a better way to live.

After Johann Westhauser suffered a traumatic brain injury in a rock fall more than 3,000 feet beneath the surface of the Earth, it was reasonable to assume he was a dead man. The Riesending Cave is the deepest and longest pit cave in Germany, but by June the 9th, 2014, rescuers were on their way. More than 200 entered the cave system to help, with another 500 providing support. After 11 days underground, Westhauser was brought out of the cave and recovered from his injuries. He was rescued from above. And that's the story of the Bible. After sin entered the world and humans couldn't save themselves, Jesus came to the world to live a sinless life and to give us the righteousness we need to enter heaven. When we couldn't help ourselves, Jesus. 1 Corinthians 15:3, Christ died for our sins. Believe that and know you have eternal life. John Bradshaw, It Is Written.

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It's then I am reminded I've never been forsaken.

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1: It's been 2,000 years since the glorious light of the cross illuminated a world veiled in darkness and confusion about the character of God. And still today, the greatest need of mankind is a revelation of God's love as revealed in the life of Christ. Amazing Facts presents the Everlasting Gospel with Pastor Doug Batchelor. Coming to you each week from Sacramento Central Church in sunny California. 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
2: Morning. Praise the Lord. God is good. I wasn't even expecting that. That's right. He's all the time. There you go. For our friends who may be visiting, or if you were not here last Sabbath, we have just begun a series on the Bible hero of Joshua. And we are doing part two in that series today. Don't know how long it'll go, but we're not going to finish this Sabbath. I can just about tell you that. Dealing with one of the great characters, Joshua. Our message today is more specifically Joshua part two, from Jordan to Jericho. Now you notice it doesn't say from Jordan through Jericho, because we're just going to get to Jericho today. And in our next study, we'll probably be talking more about the walls of Jericho and that whole adventure. And so where we take up our story today is a good place, because we sort of given the introduction, some of the experiences of Joshua that we found in the wilderness with Moses. Now Moses is passing away. We get to the book of Joshua. The book of Joshua is really a bridge between the law and the books of the judges that you find. And so we're going to enter into Joshua chapter 1. Most of our study is going to be going through Joshua 1 through 10. A lot of it then breaks down into some of the specifics of the divisions of the promised land. But the best stories are going to be found in the first 6 or 8 chapters in the book of Joshua. In Joshua chapter 1, we find where he really takes over as now the new commander of God's people. He is given a mandate to have courage. And that was in our memory verse, our scripture reading this morning. You remember that Moses told Joshua, be strong, be courageous. Now we get into chapter 1 of Joshua. The Lord tells him again to be strong and be courageous. Why? Can you imagine trying to fill Moses' shoes? Joshua, even with the evidence of God in the camp, must have felt some apprehension. Moses had some big sandals to fill, so to speak. I mean, here he had stood before the Pharaoh and all the plagues and mighty miracles. And Moses is not deemed worthy to lead them over. And God said, Joshua, you do it. And Joshua's thinking, I was Moses' servant. How could I be worthy? What about the apprehension that Elisha felt when Elijah's going to heaven, and Elisha feels like, how can I fill Elijah's shoes? This is a man who prays and fire comes down from heaven. And Elijah says to Elisha, before I leave, is there something you'd like to request? He didn't feel fit for the job, did he? What did he ask for? Double portion of your spirit. How can I do your work without your spirit? So Joshua is feeling this element of apprehension. Moses is dead. They mourn for him 30 days. And God reassures him. He says, I am going to give you courage. You be strong. I am with you. And that's a wonderful promise. Amen? What is courage? According to the dictionary, courage is the state or quality of mind or spirit that enables one to face danger, fear, or vicissitudes with self-possession, confidence, and resolution and bravery. Karen lent me a tape I was listening to this week. I haven't found it in a book anywhere, but Pastor David Gates describes courage as someone who runs to do the right thing, even though it looks like the impossible. Running towards the right thing, it's like David running to fight Goliath. That takes courage to run to fight a giant, even though it looks like it's impossible that you might win. I know sometimes there's a very thin line between courage and insanity. And many heroes are called crazy first and heroes later. Isn't that right? When you step out in faith, sometimes you're called crazy. When you succeed, you're called spiritual. So now God says to Joshua, I want you to cross the Jordan. He hasn't told him how he's going to do it, because the river is flooding at this point. And as they're moving in that direction, you remember Moses died and was buried near Mount Debo, so they're not too far away from that place. He realizes that it would probably be a good idea to send a couple of individuals over in advance to sort of scout the area. Now, they did have guarded crossings that were crossed by ferry, where a few people and their oxen could maybe get on a raft, and they were pulled across the Jordan. Jordan used to flood during the harvest time. The snows of Lebanon were melting, Mount Lebanon, they were running down. And it's not a mighty river like the Missouri, but it's a pretty formidable stream this time of year, and you can't get across it. There's no bridge. But a couple of spies could make it. And you couldn't send 12 like Moses did 40 years earlier for a couple of reasons. One, it's too obvious when you've got 12 spies traveling together to spot them. They sort of stand out. And the other thing is Joshua did not want a repeat of the wrong man getting discouraged by the obstacles and bringing back an evil report. So, he handpicked two individuals based on their faithfulness. Now, there's some speculation. We don't know who one of them is, but there's speculation that one of the spies, his name was Salmon. Salmon was the father of Boaz. He was the son of Naashon. Naashon was one of the 70 elders that had been chosen, or one of the 12 princes, rather, that had been chosen by Joshua to represent the tribes. And so this was a man of dignity, young, trustworthy, and he and a partner who is unnamed, they cross over. Now, he's given the charge of courage in chapter 1. Go with me to chapter 2, and one of my favorite stories, I'm glad that I get to address it again here, is the story of Rahab and the two spies. And go with me to chapter 2, verse 1. Now Joshua the son of Nun, you remember we talked about Nun? You remember what the Hebrew interpretation of Nun is? A Catholic woman who's not married. No. Nun was an eternal, it represents perpetual or eternal. And so here Joshua, his name is Jehovah is Savior, the son of the eternal. All right, and so Joshua the son of Nun sent out two spies, two men, from the Acacia Grove. They're camped at this grove that's not very far from Jericho. Jericho's right by the Jordan River. We've been there. And they came to the city, and they came to the house of a harlot. Now some of you might be thinking, Pastor Doug, aren't these supposed to be godly men? What, has this turned into a business trip? What's going on here? They came to the house of a harlot named Rahab, and they lodged there. Well, before you jump to conclusions about what these spies were doing, in Bible times it was just a very common practice that the inns, the hotels, were operated by families, and it was something like a mom-and-pop operation with a bed and breakfast, and sometimes there was a little more emphasis on the bed part because that was the oldest profession, and that was just the way of life back then. And people who operated these inns were automatically labeled as harlots. And it didn't necessarily mean it's what they did. It meant that happened in their house. You understand? But she is called, you can't escape it, several times in the Bible, Rahab the harlot. So, of course, Mary Magdalene was given that reputation as well. One reason they went there is, first of all, when you go to one of those houses of ill repute or a bordello, it's a place where nobody asks questions because someone might ask you what you're doing there. Do you understand? It's a good place to mix in. How nervous were the people in Jericho at that time? Think about this. Right then, the people who were in the city of Jericho could stand on the massive walls, look right across the river, and they could see at night this glowing pillar of fire coming up from the tabernacle of God's people. The evidence of God's presence among His people was visible from their city on the other side of the Jordan. Would that make you nervous? Had they heard the story over the last 40 years of the miraculous deliverance of Israel and all the plagues that fell on the Egyptians? how they were being fed. Can you imagine looking from your windows? Suppose you had a nice vantage point in the walls of Jericho, and you see every morning, children of Israel, as soon as the sun comes up, there they are, fanning out, picking up bread off the ground. Would it be evident to you that God is with them? And everybody knew that they had been told the land of Canaan was theirs, and they were coming to take possession. That would make the people of Jericho very nervous. So they are on, what do you call it? We got orange, yellow, red alert in North America, our security levels. They were on red alert. Would you agree? See, my microphone's popping here a little bit. And so here, the guards are carefully watching the gates. So these spies try to come in, they mingle. The other thing they're wanting to do is the caravans that went from Europe to Africa and India through Asia often went through the Jordan Valley, specifically Jericho. Jericho is one of the oldest cities in the world because it was by a great spring. It's called the Spring of Elisha. It's by a river, and it was in a valley that was an easy natural trail through these continents. If you went too far one way, you had the ocean. You went too far the other way, you had a desert. It was the natural place to go. And so caravans, great commerce, came through Jericho. People from all over the world came through Jericho. If you wanted to know what was happening in the newsroom, you went to Jericho. And if you wanted to know, especially, you would go to the hotel in Jericho. So these men went there to do reconnaissance. They would sit there quietly, eat their food, and listen to what people were saying. And they could hear all the chatter of what was going on. But evidently, something happened to blow their cover. Somebody noticed, didn't I see them cross the Jordan? Weren't they on the ferry with me? They're dressed a little unusual. They've got that glow about them. They look suspicious. Their clothing, something, somehow someone said, I detected when we asked them a question, they had an accent that sounded like Hebrew. In any event, people became suspicious. It was told the king of Jericho, saying, behold, men have come here tonight from the children of Israel to search out the country. Now, by the way, if Joshua represents our Jesus, who is it that has unrightfully taken possession of the promised land? What king? Who is called the prince of this world? Satan. Does Satan know what God's representatives are doing? Does the devil have his eye on God's messengers? Is he threatened? The devil knows who God's messengers are, and he is on high alert. He's watching what they're doing. And so a report came to him right away. And so the king of Jericho sent to Rahab, saying, bring the men out who have come to you and entered your house, for they have come to search out the country. Now, the reason the soldiers didn't go marching right into Rahab's house is because in Bible times, a person's house was their sanctuary. Even if it was the tent, you said, bring them out. Remember the men of Lot? The men of Sodom, rather? They said to Lot, send those two angels out. When in the book of Judges, the man from the Levites stayed in that house in Benjamin, the men of the city came and said, send him out. Send the wife out. They didn't go in because there was a very strong taboo to invade the sanctuary of someone's home. You had to send them out. So he says to Rahab, send them out. She says, well, you know, the house is full of guests. Let me go find them. So she runs, and she's a very quick thinker. She runs in the house. She took the two men, I'm in verse 4, and she hid them. And she said to them, yes, the men came to me, but I didn't know where they were from. And it happened as the gate was being shut and it was dark that the men went out. Where they went, I don't know, but go after them quickly and you'll overtake them. I understand they've just left. She's thinking very quickly. You know what else Rahab's doing? What would it be called if you fraternize with the enemy and you betray your country? Aren't you called a traitor? Isn't that treason? She was, and what is the punishment usually for treason? Even in America, we have executed spies and traitors. She is putting her life on the line to deliver God's messengers. She is willing to die to preserve the two messengers. Now, you've maybe picked up on it. I believe these two messengers represent the Word of God. The Word of God is compared to two witnesses. You get to Revelation chapter 11, and there are two witnesses, right? And they're a symbol of, you can say, the Law and the Prophets, the New and the Old Testament. The Word of God is often given in the context of something dual. It's a sword with how many edges? A double-edged sword. This is the Word of God. These two messengers that came from Joshua represent the Word of God. And what does she do? She hides them. Thy word I have hid in my heart that I might not sin. Amen? And she's doing it where she's willing to die to preserve it. We all must be willing to take up our cross and to die. Now, people always take issue with the part. They say, well, she lied. Yes, she did. She was also a harlot, so give her a break. I mean, this is a pagan woman. God meets us where we're at. Isn't that right? And so, you know, and by the way, in war, I'm not saying the Bible condones it, but it is a fact that deception was frequently used for the enemy in war. Even Joshua later on uses deceptive tactics. He looks like he's retreating from the city of Ai, and then they come in and they charge. I mean, it was just a common practice back then. So, no, it's not that God's endorsing lying, and don't ever use Rahab as your excuse. She's not the perfect example for you to use. But still, God blessed her for that, and he said that it took faith. She's willing to die to protect them. She brought them up to the roof and had hidden them with the stalks of flax which he had laid in order on the roof. Now, it was a common practice in Bible times that many families often had cottage business. They used to do different things to make ends meet. She not only had a bed and breakfast, she probably was making some kind of cloth on the roof. The fine part of the flax was made into clothing. The coarse part of flax was made into cord or rope. In the same way Lydia was a seller of purple, Rahab was probably a seller of scarlet. Because later she ends up hanging a scarlet rope or cord in the window. They would take it on the roof, they dye it, they dry it, and the roof was the place to do that. She's got this big pile of loose fabric on the roof, and she hides them in it. Scarlet-colored fabric. Thy word I have hid in my roof. This is where you hide it, right? That I might not sin. It's in the roof. You don't hide it in your foot. Though you do want to walk with the Lord. You can hide it in your hand and you can do the deeds of the Lord. But this is the Holy of Holies. And the very fact that they are probably hidden in scarlet fabric is a symbol for the blood of Christ, right? It's in that context. So the men, they lock the gates. There's no way of escape. They're scouring the city looking for them. They probably got a platoon that's heading for the Jordan River trying to catch them before they escape with their secret reconnaissance information that they've gained. And it says in verse 7, the men pursued by the road to Jordan, the fords, as soon as those who had pursued them had gone out, they shut the gate. There's no way out. So they lay down. Before they lay down, she came to them on the roof. And she said to the men, now listen to this speech. I know the Lord has given you the land, and the terror of you has fallen on us, and that all the inhabitants of the land are faint-hearted because of you. For we've heard how the Lord dried up the waters of the Red Sea for you when you came out of Egypt, and what you did to the two kings of the Amorites who were on the other side of the Jordan, Sihon and Og, whom you utterly destroyed. And as soon as we heard these things, our hearts melted. Neither did there remain any more courage in anyone because of you. For the Lord your God, she uses the word Jehovah there. For the Lord your God, he is God in heaven above and the earth beneath. Now therefore I beg you, swear to me. You know what she's asking for? She's saying, make a covenant with me. I have put my life on the line. I'm willing to die to protect you. Make a covenant with me. These are the terms of salvation, friends. We hear the Word of God, we receive the Word of God, we are willing to lay our lives down and accept the covenant that is made. She says, make a covenant with me, swear to me, since I have shown you kindness, that you will also show kindness to my father's house, and give me a token, give me a sign, and spare my father, my mother, my brothers, my sisters, and all that I have, and deliver our lives from death. We are under a death penalty because Joshua is coming. He's going to blow the trumpets, and we'll be doomed. Now, is our Joshua coming? Is there going to be trumpets blowing? Those who are not in covenant with him, what is their fate? They'll perish. Do you see how important it is for us to make a covenant now? Did Rahab know exactly when Joshua was going to cross the Jordan? So you better make a covenant when you find the messengers. When you hear the word, you better be willing to receive the word and make your covenant now. And she says, make a covenant. Verse 14, so the men answered her, our lives for yours. You know, this is called substitution in the Bible. It's like when David said, Absalom, my son, would God I had died for thee. Moses said, Lord, let me perish that Israel might be saved. Paul said, I'm willing to die that all of Israel might be saved. Here is this substitution, is Jesus dying in our place. They said, our lives for yours. You have put your life on the line to save our lives. We're going to do all we can now with our lives to save yours. If you tell none of our business, it shall be when. You notice they don't say if. Joshua has chosen two men of faith. Some of those first spies doubted. When the Lord has given us the land, do they have faith? That we will deal kindly and truly with you. There'll be truth and there'll be grace. Then she let them down by a rope through the window, for her house was on the city wall. Where's her house? What's going to happen to those walls later? All right, I want you to pay attention to that, because you have to remember that for when that subject comes. Because her house was on the wall. And she said to them, get out to the mountains, lest the pursuers meet you. Hide 3 days. When Jesus died, how long was it? Before he rose. You often find that 3 days there in these gospel stories somewhere, in these allegories of salvation. And hide there 3 days until the pursuers have returned. After that, you may go your way. And the men said to her, we will be blameless of this oath of yours, which you've made us swear, unless when we come to the land, you bind this line, and the word line there is cord or rope, scarlet rope, in the window through which you have let us down. What was the token to be? A scarlet cord in the window. And unless you bring your father, your mother, your brother, your sister, all of your father's household into your home, so it shall be that whoever goes out of the doors of your house into the street, his blood shall be on his own head, and we will be guiltless. And whoever is with you in the house, his blood is on our head if anything happens to him, if any hand is laid upon him. Ooh, this is such a good story. It's a story of salvation. What was the criteria during the Passover if people wanted to survive that angel of death? They had to be in the house with the token. What was the token? The red blood on the door or on the window of the house. And in this case, only those who are in the house with the red cord will survive. All right. What is the Lord trying to teach us through this story? The allegory is very powerful. Some preachers dream things up and they just don't match. I'm not dreaming this up, friends. This fits. This is truth. Our Joshua is coming. He's coming to judge those who wrongly possess the land that God gave to Abraham. This world was made by Jesus. It belongs to him. It's been kidnapped. Trumpets are going to blow. There's going to be miraculous power. He's coming with the ark, the law. Only those who are in the house in Christ, Jesus, my body, is the church. Only those that are in the house where that token is, that is the blood of the covenant that covers our sins. And that's not only talking about the church, it's talking about in your heart. They will be saved. Everyone else was doomed to destruction. Everybody else. And if they went out of the house, they were doomed. Now we'll get to that more when we get to Jericho. But I just want you to be thinking about this, because I don't mind you hearing it twice. I want it to sink in. Now what would you do if you were Rahab? And you don't know exactly when they're coming back, but you know they're coming back. And you know that only those who are in your house when they come are spared. Would you say, you know, one of these days, I'm going to have to tie that cord in my window. And it says, if you tell this business of ours, I'm in verse 20, we'll be free of your oath, which you made us swear. She said, according to your words, so be it. And she sent them away. She let them down by this rope. And she bound the scarlet cord in the window. How soon after they left did she tie the scarlet cord in the window? Right away. She wanted the sign of that covenant right now. Best time to do God's will is when you know His will. Best time to listen to His voice is when you're hearing His voice Friends, if you have not yet tied that scarlet cord in your window, do it today. Amen. Make a covenant. Joshua is coming, and the walls are going to fall. And they departed. They went to the mountain, stayed there 3 days until the pursuers had returned. And the pursuers sought them all along the way, but did not find them. God protected them. Now, suppose that you were Rahab. And you know that when Joshua comes, only those in your house are going to survive. How motivated would you be to get people in your house? I think that she probably went to all of her family members and all of her friends, and she said, look, you need to come to my house. I've got something to tell you. And it's top secret, but I can't tell you until you're in my house. And she brought them all together, and she said, when Joshua comes, we better be here when it happens. We don't know exactly when it's going to happen. I bet they spent a lot of time at Rahab's house. I also think she probably changed her occupation. Can't prove that, but I bet that there was a lot of changes that came into her life. And I'll talk more about this when we get to Jericho. So the men returned, and they descended from the mountain. They crossed over, and they came to Joshua, the son of Nun. You notice it always mentions who he was the son of. It doesn't just say Joshua. We would have known who it was, but it always says Joshua, the son of Nun. Why? Because he's a very powerful type of Christ, and it's telling us Jehovah is salvation. He is eternal. And that's the name of Christ. Remember what Deuteronomy 18 says? God said to Moses, I'm going to send a prophet like unto you. Hear him. He is the angel of the covenant. And my name is in him. Did you hear that? The angel of the covenant, in whom is his name? That's another name for Jesus. Truly, verse 24. Now we're at the last verse of chapter 2. I'd like to have spent more time here. And they said to Joshua, truly the Lord has delivered all the land into our hands. For indeed the inhabitants of the country are faint-hearted because of us. You know, there's a number of major components to win a battle. One of them, they say, is the element of surprise. Another one is confidence and courage. I mean, even in a football game, what does the coach try to do during halftime if they're not playing well? Inspire them with faith. Give them confidence. And here they come back and they said, they have lost faith. They are defeated in their own minds. Their hearts are faint-hearted. They're going to run. It'll be the mother of all surrenders when we get there. And God is with us. How different was the report of Joshua's messengers, the two spies, than the ones who 40 years earlier had gone out on their own volition at the request of the people? They came back and brought a negative report. There were only two positive reports among the 12 spies, Joshua and Caleb. There are only two positive reports that come back later. This is a symbol for the Word of God. All right. Now we go to chapter 3 of the book of Joshua. And this deals with crossing Jordan. The Jordan River in the Bible, the word Jordan means descending. It's because it is one of the most radical rivers as far as highs and lows in the Bible. There's no river geographically like the Jordan, anywhere like the Jordan, anywhere in the world. Starts in the mountains of Lebanon, thousands of feet above sea level, up where there's a snow line, and it goes down to the hottest and lowest point on earth, the Dead Sea, in a comparatively short span of space. And so the river was, you can understand why they called it descending, because it goes, woo! In the Bible, the Jordan River is a symbol of death. It's a symbol of death. And if you think I'm making that up, look through your hymnal sometime, every time you find the word Jordan. You'll know that the great hymn writers had great theology, and they understood that as Israel crossed the Jordan, it was a symbol of death. Let me see if I can illustrate. The Exodus experience is a type of salvation. Slaves of the Pharaoh in Egypt, you go through the Red Sea, that's kind of like baptism, then you enter the wilderness, justified by the Lamb in Egypt, sanctified in the wilderness, and then you cross the Jordan River. How do most people get from this life into Canaan? Don't they die? And so it's a symbol of that. Baptism is a symbol of death, burial, and resurrection. Oh, and don't miss this point. Before the children of Israel could leave Egypt, there was a death. Not only was it the death of the firstborn, but there was the death of the Passover lamb, and they began their journey following a death. How does the book of Joshua begin? It says, after the death of Moses, they now begin a new journey to a new phase. You know, it's often true in our lives, sometimes a death marks a whole new phase. Sometimes it might be the death of a parent. Some of us realize after our last parent dies, we are now the patriarch in the family. Feels kind of weird. After my mother and father died, I sort of thought, I'm now the oldest of the clan. And it's like a new chapter in your life. Some of you have lost a spouse. It represents a new journey, a new chapter. Death is one of the more traumatic things in the life, but it often begins a new journey. Think of it that way, and you might find some encouragement from that. So the Jordan River is a symbol for death. They're getting ready to cross. God instructs them before they cross to prepare. He has not told them how it's going to happen. How are we going to march this 1.5 to 3 million people across this flooding river? There's no ferry that's going to do it. But God said to Joshua, go forward. And he said, okay, Lord. You know, I remember when you parted the sea. I don't know what's going to happen, but we're going to trust you and we're going to go forward. They're given instructions to gather provisions for 3 days because this was going to be a process. They're also told that the ark must rise up and go before them. As always, they follow. And they said, you don't know where we're going this time, and so it will lead the way. They go forward, and the ark is being carried by 12 priests. And they said, maintain a distance. I think it's called 1,000 cubits or something in the Bible. It the equivalent of half a mile. The people were to stay half a mile behind the ark. So 12 priests. Someone ought to, any of you, any good at math, you might calculate sometime what the ark might have weighed and figure out how that weight would be distributed among 12 priests, because those priests had to hold that ark a long time that day. What they had is the ark had 2 long, very strong poles that went through, sticking out from the 4 corners, and there would be 3 priests at each corner carrying it, and so it was divided among them. And what was it made of? It was wood overlaid with gold, with, we don't know what kind of stone, some believe it was jasper stone that the Ten Commandments were written in, because that was like a blue stone, or was it sapphire? Sapphire stone, sorry, that the Ten Commandments were written on. And so you got the gold and all that, it's probably a pretty good load. They go out ahead of them, and as the priests go forward, you got your Bibles here? God says in verse 7, well, let's read verse 6. And Joshua spoke to the priests. I'm in chapter 3. Take up the Ark of the Covenant and cross over before the people. So they took up the Ark of the Covenant and went before the people. And the Lord said to Joshua, this day I will begin to magnify you in the sight of all Israel, that they might know that as I was with Moses, so I will be with you. You shall command the priests who bear the Ark of the Covenant, saying, when you've come to the edge of the water of the Jordan, you shall stand in the Jordan. So Joshua said to the children of Israel, come here and hear the words of the Lord your God. And Joshua said, by this you shall know that the living God is among you. They needed that confidence. Here was this nation that were still basically unarmed. They probably picked up some arms from the Egyptians that washed up on the seashore and the people they'd conquered. And they're getting ready to go against 7 nations that were mightier than them. He will without fail drive out from before you the Canaanites, and the Hittites, and the Hivites, and the Perizzites, and the Girgashites, and the Amorites, and the Jebusites. Behold, the ark. Some of you probably have wrestled with the intimidation of the ites in your life, huh? Behold, the ark of the covenant of the Lord of all the earth is crossing over before you in the Jordan. Now therefore, take for yourselves 12 men from the tribes of Israel, 1 man from every tribe. And it will come to pass as soon as the soles of your feet of the priests who bear the ark of the Lord of all the earth shall rest in the waters of the Jordan, that the waters of the Jordan shall be cut off, and the waters that come down from upstream, they will stand up as a heap. So it was when the people set out from their camp to cross over the Jordan, with the priests bearing the ark of the covenant before the people. as those who bore the ark came to the Jordan, the feet of the priests, when they dipped in the edge, who bore the ark, when they dipped in the edge of the water, for the Jordan overflowed its banks during the whole time of harvest, it's a flooding river, that the waters which came down from upstream stood still and rose up in a heap very far away at Adam. There was a town or village up the river named Adam, miles up the river. And the city, kind of like a beaver dam, it just stopped it and just created a lake that went up. The waters coming down that were flooding, God performed his miracle. You notice he didn't wait until it was the lowest time. God often does his miracle at the times of greatest extremity. It's not just the furnace. The furnace is heated seven times hotter. You know what I'm saying? He often performs these miracles in times of great extremity. It's flooding. The waters come down, all of a sudden begin to congeal, and they pile up higher and higher, and then they begin to back up. Now remember when the children of Israel crossed the Red Sea, the waters created a wall on the right and the left. Now when they're crossing the Jordan, it is just creating a wall. Think about which way they're going. The waters run from the north, Lebanon, down to the south. The waters are just walled up on their right hand because they're crossing over from the east to the west into the promised land. Isn't that right? And if you know basic geography, you'll know that's true. They've just got one big wall of water. Before, they're looking at saltwater fish on both sides. Now just freshwater fish on the right. Before it was tuna, now it's bass. I wonder if it was clear where you could look right into it, or if it was a little murky. Not only does it say that, keep reading here. It says, the priests who bore the ark of the covenant of the Lord stood firm on muddy ground. Dry. Not only did the water stop, God did something miraculous for it to be dry. And the people crossed over opposite Jericho. Now, and the rest of the waters just flowed down to the Dead Sea and just stopped. That must have been a sight to behold that the people would never forget. The 12 priests, they got down in the middle. Can you imagine being one of the priests? You're carrying something that's a lot heavier than a car battery. I mean, you're going to sink if you're carrying a great big old golden box with rocks inside. It's like an anchor. And you're being told to walk out in the water. Those priests needed faith. They did not wait until the waters parted before they went forward. They went forward, and once their feet touched the water, then they parted. Please don't forget this very important point. Hear me now. This is how God often performs miracles for us. You know how many miracles you've missed because you didn't put your feet in the water? You'll never know. There's the story of the 10 lepers. They came to Jesus and they shouted, Son of David, have mercy on us. Have mercy on us. They had leprosy, full of leprosy. And God said, go show yourself to the priests and make the offering for cleansing from leprosy. And they looked at each other and said, you know, we still got leprosy. Why would we give a thank you offering for cleansing when we still got leprosy? But he said, do it. And it says, in going, they were cleansed. As they went to do what God told them to do, the miracle happened. Jesus went to the men by the pool of Bethesda, and he had not walked in 38 years, and he said, get up. He could have argued with the Lord and said, you know, I can't get up. I haven't walked in 38 years. But he made an effort to do what he was being told to do, and suddenly his limbs received strength miraculously. Now God says to the priest, cross over. They could have said, well, we're waiting for the waters to part, and then we'll start. We're not going to carry this heavy old box down there and drown. I mean, let's not be crazy. God said, go. You've got the word of God with you. Isn't that what was in the box? You got the command of Joshua. Go. And so they put their feet in the water. Can you imagine being on the front end? I would have wanted to be in the back probably. If these guys start to bubble, I'm dropping it and I'm going back. I'm not sure. I don't want to say that, but hopefully I'd have enough faith to go forward. But the first ones, they really had just, you probably want the most faithful guys on the front of those poles, right? And they put their feet in the water, and all of a sudden it stopped, and it began to back up, and it dried before their feet. You know, the Bible tells us there's a couple of miracles. I got about four miracles I can think of around the Jordan River. Of course, the baptism of Jesus is one, when the Holy Spirit came down. You've got where Elisha and Elijah crossed the Jordan, and what made the Jordan part for Elijah and Elisha? The robe. It parted for the robe. That robe of Elijah is a type of the grace of God, the robe of Christ's righteousness. Now the Jordan rivers are parting for the ark. What's in there? The law. You got it parting for the law, and you got it parting for grace. You got it for the word of God, and you got it for the robe of Christ's righteousness is parting. And then you got Elisha. An axe head fell off in the Jordan River. He threw a stick in. A stick is a type of the cross in the Bible. And it does the impossible. It now begins to swim or to float like a cork, an axe head in the water. Naturally, the gravity of sin in our carnal natures brings us down. But through the cross, we can walk on water. Amen? We can swim and we ought to sink. Isn't that what happened with Peter when he kept his eyes on Joshua? He was able to walk on water. Isn't that right? So there's a lesson here for us that God will work miracles for us. Not only did they cross, it says they crossed on dry ground. Elisha, when it struck the water, it says the same thing. They went over on dry ground. Why dry? You ever slog through a muddy river? It gets you dirty. They came up clean on the other side. You know, sometimes we go out riding in the hills with these four-wheelers, and if you go riding after a rain or if you go riding up a wet riverbed, you're just covered with mud. But it's so much nicer when the water has been dried up, but it's not dusty yet. And God did that for them. You can come up clean on the other side. The only way that you and I can cross the Jordan, what does the Jordan represent? Death. Thank you for the six of you who are listening. Jordan represents death. How do we get on the other side clean? It's through a miracle of grace. For Elisha, it was the robe of Elijah, symbolizing the robe of Christ's righteousness. But notice what happens. As they marched off into the Jordan River, the ark stops. As long as the ark is there, the waters are a wall. And the people march by between the ark, with the ark between them and the waters. Everybody is passing in review before the ark of God. And what is in the ark? The law of God. Is there a day when we will all pass by that law? You can read here in James chapter 2, verse 12. So speak and so do as the people who will be judged by the law of liberty. And he specifically mentions two of the Ten Commandments when he says that. Does the Bible tell us that before our Joshua comes back, another river is going to dry up? Have you read in Revelation that one of the last plagues is the Euphrates River dries up to make the way for the kings of the east? Christ, our King, our Joshua is coming in the glory of the Father, the King of the universe, of the cosmos. And the Euphrates River is going to dry up to make room for our King to come. Revelation is best read in the context of some of these Old Testament stories. So they go across the river. Finally, I don't know how long it took, but it was a multi-million man march. And all these people went across. Probably first Joshua and the army came. And then in the vanguard after that came the people across the rivers. And after everybody's crossed the river, the priests are still standing there. They've been out there all day, but the glory of God sustaining them, right? Same way that Elijah went 40 days and 40 nights in the power of God, and Moses stayed on the mountain when he got the Ten Commandments. I think the Lord miraculously sustained those priests. They probably didn't stop and put it down and take a coffee break. They stood there sustained by the glory of God all day long. And after everybody crossed over, they still don't come out because Joshua says, now we're going to do something. We're going to make a memorial. And they are told to get the 10 strongest men. You can go to that slide there. Building a memorial. Joshua is commanding them. He says, get 10 strong men. And we're going to end up with 24 stones. Listen carefully. Start with 12 stones that you take from the river. And, you know, the Jordan is like many rivers. There's great big old water-washed stones in there. And they picked out some of the most attractive and the biggest stones that could be carried. People are still living 120 years back then. They were probably a little stouter than the average today. And these strong men, there, I mean, there, this is the days of giants. These strongest men, they pick up these stones that you and I probably couldn't even budge. I've seen a few of these contests they've got on TV where they got the strong men and they just pick up these guys. Probably their backs are wrecked by the time they're 25. They pick up these great big, these big Irish guys. They pick up these great big rocks.
3: And you think, man, I couldn't move that one inch if it was on the ground. And they pick the thing up. And so this is what I picture. These hefty men hoisting these great big boulders. They lift them up out of the Jordan River. And they build a monument. They take 12 of them. And they pile them up on the banks as a memorial. So that they will remember what God has done for them to deliver them. Then Joshua says, take another 12 stones. And they are piled in the river. Some people have read this and said, where were the stones? Were the stones on the bank or were the stones in the river? And they're confused. There were two sets. So that when the waters went down, especially when it was clear, these 12 massive stones, it almost formed an island. Jordan's not that big. They could see this monument there in the river. In the logging industry, they call this riffraff, the rocks that you use for creek crossings that will not wash away when they flood. There's a certain size stone that won't move even in flooding waters. And so they had this big riffraff in there that built an island. And he did this as a memorial. You know why? Because we're inclined to forget. God had just worked a wonderful miracle of salvation for them. And he didn't want them to forget. It's like that man who went to his doctor. He said, doctor, you got to do something. You got to help me. He says, I just can't remember anything from one minute to the next. The doctor said, how long have you had this problem? He said, what problem? That's how we are with our memories. We forget how God has led us and he's performed miracles of deliverance for us and he supplies our needs. And within a few weeks, we're already crying to go back to Egypt, right? Often forget. We need some memorials in our lives. A lot of Bible scripture talks about remembering. You know, I went through Psalms 119 and I found at least seven times just in that one psalm on the Word of God where it says, I will delight myself in your statutes. I will not forget your word. That's verse 16. Verse 83, yet I do not forget your statutes. Verse 93, I will never forget your precepts, for by them you've given me life. Verse 109, yet I do not forget your law. Verse 141, I do not forget your precepts. Verse 153, I do not forget your law. Verse 176, I do not forget your commandments. You know why it says that so often in Psalms 119? Because most people do forget. Now, what is it that they make this altar out of, this monument with no chisel is lifted on it? They're natural stones. Make it out of rock. What did Jesus compare his word to? It's like a wise man who builds on the rock. What is Christ? Isn't he the rock of ages? And so this was a memorial to help them remember God and his deliverance in their behalf. Now, after they did this and they followed the instructions and they built the monument on the side, finally the priests are standing there the whole time. They're brought up out of the river. And what happens as soon as their feet leave the river? The waters return. Can you imagine the wave? I mean, it must have been like a dam breaking. You've got a river at flood stage and it's blocked all day long and it forms a virtual lake. And can you imagine being in Jericho? They can see this from there. It's not that far. They can look from the walls and clearly see what's going on. Talk about sweating. I mean, it was so obvious God was with them. They had the waters backing up probably waterfront property there by the city of Jericho. And then when they finally all crossed over and the ark leaves the water, whoosh, the flood comes. By the way, does the Bible tell another story of another ark that survived a flood? You got to be, those in the ark survived. Those that we will all pass by that ark someday. We need to be in the Word of God. Amen? Now, when that river returned, did they have a way of escape? Suppose they changed their mind about taking the promised land. Was God going to perform another miracle for them to retreat? You know, when that water rushed back, there must have been a sense of trembling and commitment and resolution that swept over the camp. They said, we're here now. There's no going back. It reminds me of that story from history where Cortez, when he was trying to conquer the New World, and I'm not trying to condone the brutality of some of these conquistadors, but still it was a brilliant act. After they unloaded the ships, he commanded some of his servants to set the fleet on fire so they would not even think about turning back. For God's people, there should be no turning back. Amen? Luke 9:61. No man having put his hand to the plow and looking back is worthy of the kingdom. And in Jesus talking about the second coming, something for us to remember here at the end of time before our Joshua comes, He says one thing, shortest verse in Matthew chapter, it's actually in Luke 17, verse 32, but it's in the discourse on the second coming. Jesus says, remember Lot's wife. What got Lot's wife into trouble? She looked back. Don't look back. When you decide to follow Jesus, He is going to help you go forth and conquer. You know, you got two choices. Overcome or be overcome. Isn't that right? What you do not overcome will overcome you. We have made a decision to follow Christ. By His grace, we must be overcomers. And the Lord can help you to do that. Amen, friends? You've just got to remember how He's led you in the past. He's worked miracles for you. He's parted oceans. He's stopped the flooding rivers. And He will do that for us. We are really, this is a relevant message for us because we are on the borders of the Promised Land right now. Some of us, you may not know it, the Jordan's not far away either. We don't know how much time we've got in this life. And we want to be ready to cross the Jordan, to follow our Joshua with the Word of God before us as our guide. That's what was in the ark. And God will work miracles for us. He will help us to do the impossible if we trust Him. Satan knows that his days are numbered, just like the king of Jericho. Christ is with us. Do we have that red token? Do we have that scarlet rope in our windows? Have you accepted the blood of Christ to cover your sins? If you haven't, you can make that decision right now and decide to be in the house when Joshua comes, that you can have total deliverance and victory and salvation. I'd like to encourage you to turn in your hymnals to number 620. I thought this would be a good hymn for us to close with. It's an encouraging song. I want you to sing this with vigor. We're soldiers that are marching to the Promised Land, and we're right there on the banks, the flooding banks of the Jordan. Let's stand together as we sing 620 on Jordan's stormy banks.

Hey, thanks. Keep doing that. That sounds good. I like that. I plan on being there. Don't you, friends? Amen. By His grace, I'm going to be there. What are the alternatives? You want to perish in the wilderness, or do you want to make it all the way? And then I like what it says here in the chorus. Oh, who will come and go with me? I want you to picture Rahab going up and down in the streets of Jericho, talking to her friends and family, saying, you want to survive in Canaan land? Then you've got to be in the house with the scarlet thread. You've got to be in that place where the covenant is made with Joshua, and you'll survive. That's my desire, friends. Make your covenant with Him right now. Let's sing verse 2 together.

Joshua, you know that you're in that house. Are you determined to bring others with you? There may be some here today. Maybe you've wandered. Maybe you've lost faith. Sometimes the giants look too big and you wonder. Maybe you've been thinking of going back sometimes, or you get discouraged and you want to say, by His grace, I want to be ready. There may be some here who have just some special burdens on their heart that you'd like to bring to the Lord, and you need special prayer. As we sing this last verse, I'd like you to come to the front. We'll have prayer together. And for the rest of you, it's hard to sing "You're Bound for the Promised Land" while you're frowning. Have you tried singing while you're smiling? I want to see you. I'll be watching. I want to see you sing while you're smiling. You can watch me, okay? Verse 4 together. Come if you need special prayer.

All right. Who's going with me? Let's pray together. Loving Father in heaven, and Lord, we come to you in the name of our Joshua, Jesus, our Savior, our General, our Commander. We want to thank you, Lord, and praise you for the miracles you performed in the past. Forgive us for forgetting. Help us to establish memorials in our lives that we might remember the great things that you have done, believing that you will also lead in the future. Lord, we know that you will finish the work you started in our lives. Help us to capitalize on the offer you have made, that covenant of salvation. I pray that each person here will make sure that we have that scarlet thread bound about our hearts, that we are covered by the blood of the Lamb, and live a life where we know we can pass in review before the ark that contains your Ten Commandments, because by your grace we are new creatures. Lord, I pray we'll also have the faith that's required to put our feet in the Jordan while it's still at flood stage. Be willing to move forward, trusting in you to work miracles. Bless each of these people. Be with those who have come. If there are some who are accepting Christ and want to be part of this church for the first time, bless them, Lord, with your Spirit and help them to begin the journey and finish it faithfully. Also, Lord, whatever the needs might be for healing or in our families, work miracles there as well. Bless this church. We thank you, and we pray that we will all be found in the house when Jesus comes. In his name we ask. Amen.

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1: Today's reading comes from Matthew's Gospel, chapter 12 and verse 35. Here's what it says. A good man, out of the good treasure of his heart, brings forth good things. And an evil man, out of the evil treasure, brings forth evil things. Picture your brain as a big, very effective filing cabinet. All day long, you pick up information through your five senses, and you throw it into a big general file called short-term memory. Then at night, at least according to some of the experts I've read, you move all that information from your short-term memory to your long-term memory. Now, I know this isn't exactly scientific, but it's almost like little filing assistants are putting those bits of information, the sights, sounds, smells, feelings of the day, into the file boxes where they seem to fit with your previous experiences. Some people have even guessed that dreaming has something to do with this filing process, which may explain why you often dream about the events of the day mixed in with long-forgotten memories from your distant past. It may be that you've opened an old memory as a place to file a new one. Now, here's the thing I want to point out in light of today's Bible passage. All of the information you gather throughout the day, the stuff you see, the stuff you hear, and so on, all of it gets filed in your mind, and it stays in there forever. That's right, forever. Your brain keeps track of it, because you never know when you're going to need a little tidbit of information that you've picked up along the way. And then, one day, when you're faced with an important decision or a difficult moral crisis, your brain goes searching through the filing cabinet looking for information to help you make a good decision. So, what happens if you filled your filing cabinet with bad information? Let's say you're faced with the prospect of making a quick buck by turning a blind eye to something illegal, or you come up against some sort of other indecent proposal. If you've watched thousands of people make the wrong decision in watching questionable TV shows and movies, and they get away with it or even enjoy it, what's your brain going to find inside the filing cabinet? Don't forget, Jesus said that wrong actions are the result of evil treasures stored up in the heart, or in today's terms, the mind. That's something to really consider carefully as you decide what information you're going to allow in your mind as you sort through the rest of your day. You really do have a choice, most of the time, when it comes to filling your mental filing cabinet. And besides, filling your mind with good treasure is just a better way to live.

The creation-evolution debate has been raging for decades. At its core are some of the biggest questions in the universe. Does God exist? Where do human beings come from? What story does the fossil record tell? What is the meaning of life? Pastor Sean Boonstra addresses these basic questions in the Out of Thin Air series, now available as a two-disc DVD set. Discover why this subject is important and why it forms the basis of meaning and purpose for your life. On these DVDs are four inspiring presentations by Pastor Sean Boonstra, plus two interviews with biologist Dr. Timothy Standish. Topics include The Big Question. Ancient writings tell the story of an omnipotent God who brought this universe into existence. Does he really exist? The hidden history of the human race. Evidence seems to suggest that our ancient past might be different than what we've believed for generations. Is it true? Secrets in stone. The more we dig into the earth, the more surprises we find. What happened to this planet in the distant past? Out of thin air. Amazingly, there are reliable answers to the most important questions ever asked by human beings. Find out why you are here. 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

I guess I was about 5 or 6 years old the first time I remembered seeing it. Dad had it within arm's reach most of the time, and he always carried it to church. The cover was made of leather that was tattered and frayed around the edges, and the binding had become loose, and you could take a look at those old dog-eared pages and tell that he had spent countless hours reading the old book. One day, my curiosity got the best of me, so I asked Dad to tell me why he kept it so handy. He said, "Son, my life's in that book. It's told me everything I've ever needed to know, and it'll tell you the same thing when you start searching for the path that you'll be walking down one day. Why, you're going to have questions about life and living. And even though that book is old, it has the most up-to-date information on any subject you could ever imagine." Well, I really didn't have a clue what he meant. Until one day, on up in the fall, I guess my curiosity got the best of me again. So while Mom was cooking supper and Dad was out raking leaves that were blowing around out in the front yard, I decided to see firsthand what Dad was talking about. I snuck up the steep rickety stairs to the folks' bedroom, and sure enough, there it was, lying on the nightstand. Carefully, I leafed through its worn pages as the faint smell of leather drifted up past my nose. I saw several verses that Dad had underlined. I guess they were probably the ones that had helped him out the most. One verse that caught my attention was about how God loved us enough to send his son to die, and how if we'll believe on him, we'll live forever one day. There were other verses that I liked about doing unto others like you'd want them doing to you, and how to love God and help others with what you have. That night I learned Dad was right. Everything he lived, believed, and taught me was in that book. Why, even the date he was baptized, the date he and Mom got engaged and married, and even the birthdays of my sister and I were all written down in the front cover. His life really was in that Bible, just like he'd said. Mom's voice cut through the stillness. So I closed the pages and went down to supper, while the last shades of golden twilight disappeared over the horizon. I knew then that I had found my recipes for living, and I've been grateful from that day to this for Dad's old Bible.

After Johann Westhauser suffered a traumatic brain injury in a rock fall more than 3,000 feet beneath the surface of the Earth, it was reasonable to assume he was a dead man. The Riesending Cave is the deepest and longest pit cave in Germany, but by June the 9th, 2014, rescuers were on their way. More than 200 entered the cave system to help, with another 500 providing support. After 11 days underground, Westhauser was brought out of the cave and recovered from his injuries. He was rescued from above. And that's the story of the Bible. After sin entered the world and humans couldn't save themselves, Jesus came to the world to live a sinless life and to give us the righteousness we need to enter heaven. When we couldn't help ourselves, Jesus. 1 Corinthians 15:3, Christ died for our sins. Believe that and know you have eternal life. John Bradshaw, It Is Written.

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Alcoholics come in all shapes and sizes. They aren't found exclusively on city streets clutching brown paper bags. They just might be sitting next to you in church. But no matter where they are or how they look, they've got a problem, a life-threatening problem, and need help.

0: Our guest today knows all too well what it's like to be an alcoholic. Thankfully, she also knows what it's like to overcome the addiction to the point where she can function without the use of such an artificial and dangerous stimulant. Her story should serve as a cautionary tale for us, as well as a source of hope for those who need to make that same journey. And I'm sure that most of us know someone or are someone who needs to do that. She's even written a book on the topic called Sobrieties. Martha Carucci, welcome to Heartwise.
1: Thank you, Charles.
0: How on earth, Martha, did a perfectly normal, fully functional suburban housewife end up needing to write this book?
1: You may know that alcoholism is a progressive disease,
0: yes.
1: And I started drinking when I was a teenager, just surrounded by it in school, and it was the thing that kids explored with. And once I tried it, it was something that I just loved the feeling that it gave me. It gave me instant liquid courage and took away a lot of my inhibitions and insecurities, and it just was something that I enjoyed the feeling, and that feeling progressed and the amount of alcohol I drank increased as the years went on. I drank a great deal in college. Then I entered the world of lobbying in Washington, D.C., where there were a lot of fundraisers and receptions and parties, and I thought it was the norm because I was surrounded by it. But unlike, you know, a so-called normal person, I didn't have the off switch that I should have where when I reach a certain point, I should stop. Once I started, I couldn't stop, and it just became a real problem.
0: Well, the off switch you talk about, I was going to say, if someone that went to that first party that you went to as a teenager and that person did not take the same journey, they took the same drink, they felt the same buzz, is that switch something that is hardwired into you, or is it simply a choice you're making over and over again?
1: You know, I believe alcoholism is a disease, and it's something that can be genetic and it can be a lot of other things, but it is something that, you know, hardwired, I'm not sure, but for me it was once I started I couldn't stop. So many people can have that drink and stop, and alcoholics just can't.
0: So what is that crossover point? When do you know? When did you know that you were an alcoholic, or when, maybe I should say it this way, when did you look back and say, I should have known that I'm an alcoholic at that point?
1: Yeah, and unfortunately, there were a few of those points. You know, a lot of people have what they call rock bottom, and some are higher than others, and some are lower. Everyone has a different story, but for me, it became a daily need, a daily crutch. It wasn't just something that I was doing socially. I would start drinking when I was making dinner for my family. I'd open a bottle of wine, and before I knew it, that bottle was gone, and I would hide the empty bottle from my husband and my family so that they wouldn't know I had already had some. And when my husband came home, we would open a bottle together and drink, and then I would continue. And this became almost a daily thing. It became earlier in the day that I started to want to drink. And there was a time, you know, I actually was so intoxicated, I fell down a flight of stairs, and that should have been a wake-up call for me, but it wasn't. I brushed myself off and kept going. And then I had a morning where my daughter, who was 10 at the time, said to me, you know, Mom, don't you remember we had this entire conversation last night? And I had no recollection of it, and I was, you know, incredibly ashamed. But even that wasn't enough. You know, when you would think that your daughter says something to you like that, it would be enough of a wake-up call. I had a few friends and family members say to me, you know, you've got a lot of drinking going on, and I just disregarded it because I didn't want to stop until one day, it was Memorial Day weekend in 2012, I spent the weekend in New York City with a couple of women, a couple of friends, one of whom lost her husband to alcoholism a few years prior, and she was the one that, you know, when I sat at lunch and my hands were shaking until I had a glass of wine, it finally at 4 in the morning, after a few hours of trying to get the words out, I finally was able to say to her, you know what, I know I have a drinking problem. And she said, I know you do too. And I just asked, you know, why didn't you do anything? Why didn't you say anything to me? And she said, you had to be the one to come to that conclusion. And now that you have, we're going to get you some help.
0: When you finally realized that you had a drinking problem, I mean, like you say, you should have known many times before this, but there came this moment of realization. What did you think about yourself? When a person reaches that point, what does their self-worth do? And the reason I'm asking is that you have to have a degree of self-worth to continue the battle to overcome it. What did it do to you at that moment?
1: Yeah, it was something that I was tired of feeling ashamed and feeling embarrassed and feeling like I was hiding things and, you know, my low self-esteem and definitely low self-worth. But as you said, there's enough there to realize that I have a family, I have three kids, I have people who care about me, that I need to get over this. I need to find a way to get help and to overcome this disease.
0: This is very powerful, because if there's someone listening right now to this program who is saying, you know, I have a problem and I need to overcome that, but I just don't feel good about myself, they can actually feel a little bit good about themselves because there's some self-worth kicking in at that moment. Am I right?
1: Exactly. Yeah. Right. And my message to people is that it's never too late to try to turn things around, no matter where you are in the progression of this disease or another addiction or whatever, that you can turn it around. And here, looking at it from the other side, I am so incredibly blessed that I am where I am and that I am on the other side of it, and my life is just 1,000 times better, and I want people to know they can get there with help.
0: You make the point in the book that you will always be an alcoholic. What do you mean by that?
1: Well, once an alcoholic, once you are turned into a pickle, you can't go back to a cucumber, they like to say. And I will always be a recovering alcoholic, meaning I can't ever graduate from this program. I don't, I don't finish it. I continue the rest of my life to stay strong, stay vigilant, and stay away from alcohol and refrain from picking up that first drink. And some days that is much more challenging than other days. There are times when I think about how nice a glass of wine would be. There are times when, you know, I'm somewhere and people are celebrating and I'd love to join in with a glass of champagne, but I know that I'm different and I know what that first drink will trigger in my body, in my mind, and, you know, one is never enough for an alcoholic.
0: When you reached that aha moment you mentioned a few minutes ago, what did you do? What was the next step?
1: I after talking to my friend, and she said, we need to get you some help and get you to an AA meeting, and I got home from New York, and I found a local AA meeting, and I sat in the parking lot on the phone with her. She lives in Colorado, and I said, you know, I'm afraid. I can't go in here. I don't know what I'm going to face, and she said, you're going to face a whole bunch of people just like you who won't judge you, and your life can be so much better than it is right now. And she was 100% right. I walked in, was warmly greeted by a group. It was a women's meeting, and they took me in, and from that day just helped me and helped me to understand the program, helped me to understand that, you know, from many in the room had many years of sobriety, and showed me that it can be done.
0: What is the difference, Martha Carucci? What is the difference between you and the people I've heard stories about who say, I'm not going to drink anymore or I'm not going to smoke anymore, and they simply take the bottle and they throw it in the trash can or they dump it down the toilet and that's it. They're done. They don't have to have meetings. They don't have to have prayer. They don't have to have anything. They're just done. Why can't most of us do that?
1: Well, like I said, it's a disease, and if you have the disease, that's very difficult for you to do that. I did not go to a rehab or a detox. I kind of did the medical detox on my own. Mm-hmm. I slept for about the first month or so that I was recovering from alcoholism. I stayed in my bed, didn't want to go anywhere, and for a long time, I didn't want to go anywhere where there was alcohol, but I've slowly built up to the point where I now can be around it and can be out socializing. And I have my own ways of coping with it. But, it's a rough disease.
0: We're talking with Martha Carucci. She is the author of a book called Sobrieties. God Grant Me the Serenity to Laugh at Life is the subtext on this thing. And she has put in this book her journey. And we're talking about that today and some of the lessons learned along the way. You mentioned in the book that, you look around and everything reminds you of a drink, a television program, a song, a gathering, a holiday, a weekend. Everything that goes on reminds you of a drink. So that doesn't seem to go away, but your ability to not take that drink is what you have gained. Am I on the right track here?
1: Absolutely, yes. And I have figured out, you know, the program gives you the tools to know how to live your day-to-day life without alcohol. And for me, when I get into a situation where there is drinking around me, I try to immediately get a glass of something non-alcoholic in my hand. Mm. And I talk in the book a lot about mocktails.
0: Yes.
1: And I was just interviewed for an article about mocktails. And just to have something in your hand that you don't have to have people asking you, you know, why aren't you drinking? What do you want to drink? And why aren't you drinking alcohol if they're used to seeing you with a glass of something alcoholic?
0: Right, right.
1: So that certainly helps me. And as I say, it gets easier over time. There are some days that are harder than others, but I've gotten to the point where I feel like I can be social and be around people. And most people, because of the book and because I am so open about it, know that I'm an alcoholic. And I want it that way because I want people to know, you know, to see firsthand that things can be turned around. And I also am open about it to try to help others with the disease. And a lot of people have come to me in confidence and asked to talk to me about their drinking.
0: Yes.
1: Or their husbands or their wives or their cousins or brothers. And, you know, that's a big part of the reason why I put myself out there.
0: All right. We'll take a short break. And when we come back, more with Martha Carucci. She is the author of Sobriety. So stay right where you are, everyone.

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0: Welcome back to the program. I'm your host, Charles Mills. Our guest today, Martha Carucci. She is the author of Sobrieties, a book about alcoholism and her journey through it and from it. And we're so glad that she is here to tell us now, because what she is saying is very encouraging to those among us who may be fighting this very devil, who may be dealing with this habit and this disease. And there is hope, and that's good news for everyone that's listening to this program right now. Martha, alcoholics do tend to be categorized, you know, oh, he or she is an alcoholic. And there's just sort of a load of prejudgment that comes with that, a stigma that comes with that. How do you deal with that stigma? How did you deal with it before when you were drinking and now that you're not?
1: Well, I think you're absolutely right that it is such a stigma still in our society.
0: Yes.
1: I think people who don't understand the disease think it's a lack of willpower, that, you know, they don't understand. Why can't you just stop? Why can't you just have one drink and stop like I do? And it's certainly not that simple for people who suffer from the disease of alcoholism. It's, you know, it's very different. It's very difficult. And it is a stigma, as you say, socially, that I'm trying to raise awareness of it so it's not such a stigma, so that people know that a regular suburban housewife, soccer mom like me may be suffering from the disease just as the bum on the street is.
0: When you have a friend who is an alcoholic, and of course you know what it's like, I don't know what it's like. I don't have an alcoholic in my immediate family, but I do have some in my extended family. What should I do? What should I do? And more importantly, what should I not do in approaching that person with that problem?
1: Right. Well, I think, you know, it's the difficult part and kind of the part you don't want to hear is that nobody can do anything until the person themselves is ready to do it. And that person is the only person who can come to the conclusion themselves that they need help. But the really good news is they don't have to do it alone. And for them to understand that people are there that care, that people are the people who suggested to me that it was becoming a problem, I wasn't ready to stop, so I just kind of dismissed them. But what they said to me always stayed in the back of my mind, you know, and I knew that there were people there who cared about me and have paid attention and noticed that my drinking was getting out of hand. And that just, I think, helped get me to the point of realizing and admitting that I was an alcoholic. So it is something that you come to the decision and you have to come to it alone, but you don't have to go through it alone.
0: So our message then to people that we know who are alcoholics is that there is hope. You don't have to go it alone. And we can know that even though we've been talking and talking and talking for years, and even though we have been suggesting and suggesting and suggesting for years, that is being stored someplace in that person's mind. And when the time is right, they're going to remember what we said. Am I on the right track?
1: That's what I believe.
0: Okay. All right. Well, that's good news. That's very, very good news. Now, Martha, we're talking with Martha Carucci here. She is the author of the book Sobrieties. Martha, you identify that a lot of alcoholics drink because of stress in their lives. That is a response to stress. And you also make a distinction that an event does not cause them to drink. An event gives them an excuse to drink. How do you break that cycle? How do you get in there and lower the stress in that person and make them realize that, you know, it's not the event, it's the disease?
1: Yeah, there will be stresses in everybody's life. It's
0: yes.
1: just a question of how you are able to handle them.
0: Yes.
1: And getting stronger through your recovery helps you to deal with day-to-day stresses in a different way without your normal coping mechanism is to pick up a drink.
0: Yes.
1: And you learn through the program, you know, the first step is admitting that you're powerless over alcohol.
0: Right.
1: You know, that's the first step you have to say and believe to yourself that your life is unmanageable because of your drinking. And, you know, you come to that conclusion and you realize that you need to, you know, you need to stop and you need to get help to continue on to a path of recovery.
0: Now, when you talk about the program, you're talking about the 12-step program, the Alcoholics Anonymous 12-step program, am I right?
1: Yes, and okay. I should say that I stopped once for a year on my own without doing the program, without a heavy spiritual foundation, and I went right back out to drinking when I did a year. I said, oh, see, I proved it to myself that I can drink. And you'll find a lot of people who do that, who will try to cut back on their drinking. You know, they'll say, I'm going to not drink hard alcohol, I'm only going to drink wine, or I'm not going to drink wine, I'm going to drink beer, or I'm not going to drink during the week. And these are all kind of excuses that a lot of people will see themselves trying to rationalize. But the 12 steps, once I realized this time that it was for good, that I needed to do it to get my family back together, to get my life back together, the 12 steps were the way that I went. And committing to working them and working with a sponsor and turning my life over to the care of God as I understood him, which is the third step of the program, that's what's made the big difference in this.
0: How did God make a difference? When you included a higher power in this thing, and in your case it was God, how did you utilize God in this journey, and how did God come through for you?
1: Like I said, I don't believe that anyone can do this themselves. Mm. I believe it has to be your higher power, whatever that is for you. Right. For me, it's God.
0: Yes.
1: And I could not do it without the help of my higher power. It is something that I need to, you know, I learned the Serenity Prayer. I learned different prayers in the program. And I just, and they say in Alcoholics Anonymous, in the big book, that, you know, no human power probably could restore you to sanity. And it's something that is greater than you, and you need the help of a higher power.
0: Hmm. In the 2 or 3 minutes we have left on this program, Martha, I want you to address a listener right now who may be where you were, who may be struggling with this thing, who may be having some self-worth issues. What would you say to that person, and how would you encourage that person to do something, and what would you encourage them to do today to begin the journey away from this disease?
1: Right. I would definitely want them to understand that they don't have to be alone in this, that if they have someone close to them that they can open up to and say, look, I really need help. I'm concerned about my drinking. They don't even have to say, I'm an alcoholic. They could just be concerned about where they are if they have the fear of saying that word. You know, that's a huge step to take. And they just need to know that there's help out there. They can look online and look up Alcoholics Anonymous, find a local meeting. It's very user-friendly for wherever you live to find a meeting. And, you know, make a call. Call them. Call AA and say you're interested in attending. Or just look for a meeting near you and go to it. Just take that step to go to it. And what I just want people to know is that life can be so much better when you put the bottle down and live life on life's terms.
0: Mm-hmm. Martha Carucci, where can people learn more about you and the book?
1: My book is on Amazon and Barnes & Noble and Books A Million, all online. And I have a blog that's called Sobrieties at www.sobrieties.wordpress.com. And I try to write, you know, blog stories as often as I can. And I'll be coming out with a second book. And I'm also working on a novel.
0: Very good. Well, you are being busy, absolutely. And let me give the spelling of that name, listener, for you so you can look it up, and you can even Google it and you'll find it. Sobrieties, S-O-B-R-I-E-T-E-A-S-E, Sobrieties by Martha Carucci, C-A-R-U-C-C-I, Martha Carucci. Martha, thank you very much for being with us today. You have helped some people, I know, and you've given encouragement, and that's what HeartWise is all about. Thank you for showing people that there is hope beyond that bottle. Thank you so much.
1: Thank you, Charles.
0: And listener, until next time, this is Charles Mills, along with Martha Carucci, inviting you to remain HeartWise. Goodbye, everyone.

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Today I want to read a few more verses than usual because the point they make is so important when it comes to living the Christian life. I'm reading from Proverbs chapter 26, beginning in verse 1. Here's what the Bible says. As snow in summer and rain in harvest, so honor is not fitting for a fool. Like a flitting sparrow, like a flying swallow, so a curse without cause shall not alight. A whip for the horse, a bridle for the donkey, and a rod for the fool's back. Do not answer a fool according to his folly, lest you also be like him. One of the hardest things in life, at least for me, is not to argue when you know for a fact you're right. Now, I'm not talking about those times when you think you're right, which happens to all of us. I'm talking about those moments when you know you're right, when all the evidence is clearly on your side. Even then, the Bible says, engaging in an argument is not always the wisest course of action. Why? Well, the answer is as simple as it is surprising. When you engage somebody who's being foolish in an argument, and particularly those who are willfully foolish, you're actually giving foolishness credibility by discussing it. Let me see if I can illustrate. There are conspiracy theorists on the internet who try to convince us of foolish or irrelevant theories, like this small pocket of people who don't believe that man actually landed on the moon back in 1969. Now, instead of believing the obvious, they're trying to convince us it was all a hoax filmed on a Disney soundstage and passed off as gospel truth by a world conspiracy. Now, what would it accomplish if the finest minds at NASA decided to engage these people in a public debate on national TV? In the minds of a lot of people, all of a sudden these conspiracy theorists would have more credibility than they deserve because they're on the same platform as respectable experts. Now, take that principle and apply it to yourself. What should you do when someone makes foolish statements about your Christian faith? I'm not talking about those who are curious and really don't know. I'm talking about those people who are hostile and reveal their ignorance every time they open their mouths. Now, I won't argue the usefulness of the occasional well-placed statement to silence a fool, but for the most part, it's not wise to let a foolish person borrow your credibility by engaging them in argument. Let it go, even if you feel some embarrassment time to time. You see, eventually the fool always shows his hand, and your quiet commitment to a godly life will vindicate your faith. And besides, over the long haul, refusing to engage foolishness might just open the door for you to lead that fool to Christ someday. And even if it doesn't, it still might open doors for intelligent observers to find the kingdom of God through your example. And leaving those kinds of doors open is really just a better way to live.

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1: Listen to what it says in Psalm 90, verse 4. The Bible says, "For 1,000 years in your sight are like yesterday when it is past, and like a watch in the night." I'm really not all that old yet, but I've already noticed that the older you get, the faster time seems to move. When you're 5, a week seems like an eternity. When you're 40,

it's like 5 minutes. And if you add deadlines to the mix and a heavy workload, it's going to slip away on you even faster. But then again, on the other hand, there are some circumstances in life that can make time slow to a grinding halt. When you're in pain, the healing process can seem like it's taking forever. When you're waiting for the next payday to come, the calendar just can't seem to keep up with your expectations. And when your loved ones are away from home or your kids are in Iraq, the clock on the wall almost seems to run backwards. And then you find a passage like this and you realize that Einstein was right. Time really is a relative thing. When you're a finite human being, 100 years can seem like a really long time. But for God, who actually invented time and has always been there, 1,000 years is just a drop in the bucket. According to this passage, when God waits for 1,000 years, it's like you and I getting through a single day. Now, we need to be careful that we don't draw any unwarranted conclusions from this and try to create some sort of a day equals 1,000 years in things like Bible prophecy, because the point the Bible is making is poetic. It's just telling us that time looks a whole lot different when you see it from God's perspective. Well, we seem to have been waiting for Jesus to come for a long time. From God's perspective, it hadn't been that long. And one day, when we learn to live on heaven's time, and we know for sure that we're never going to run out of time, I suspect that a couple of 1,000 years aren't going to seem all that long for us either. So, of course, the question is, what does that have to do with your life today? Really, it's very simple. As you notice your own schedule speeding up and slowing down because of the various challenges you face in life, it's really helpful to look at it from heaven's perspective. Think of it like this. A few days before you go on vacation, your workload doesn't seem quite so heavy because the end is in sight. You know you're going to make it. And on planet Earth, in a heartbeat, it's going to be over. The clock on the wall and the calendar on the fridge, you'll be able to throw those things away. Those are just temporary measures to help you pace your first few years in your relationship with Christ. And before you know it, like the first day of a great vacation, you'll be able to throw that day timer in the trash and breathe a deep sigh of relief. Because in the kingdom of heaven, if you don't get it done today, you can always do it next century. And knowing your break is coming also happens to be a better way to live.

After Johann Westhauser suffered a traumatic brain injury in a rock fall more than 3,000 feet beneath the surface of the Earth, it was reasonable to assume he was a dead man. The Riesending Cave is the deepest and longest pit cave in Germany, but by June the 9th, 2014, rescuers were on their way. More than 200 entered the cave system to help, with another 500 providing support. After 11 days underground, Westhauser was brought out of the cave and recovered from his injuries. He was rescued from above. And that's the story of the Bible. After sin entered the world and humans couldn't save themselves, Jesus came to the world to live a sinless life and to give us the righteousness we need to enter heaven. When we couldn't help ourselves, Jesus. 1 Corinthians 15:3, Christ died for our sins. Believe that and know you have eternal life. John Bradshaw, It Is Written.

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2: Welcome to American Indian Living. I'm Dr. David DeRose. I'm broadcasting today, at least recording the show today, from an exciting venue. I'm at the Norton Sound Medical Center. I'm in Nome, Alaska. We're doing a series of programs from here, and I've got a great guest lined up for the first part of today's show. Her name is Marcia Tobuk. Marcia, it's great to have you on the program.
3: Thank you. It's nice to be here.
2: Now, Marcia, you have deep roots in Alaska. You're a native Alaskan.
3: Yes.
2: And tell us a little bit about your background. And don't just tell us where your relatives are from, but for all those who have no idea what Alaskan geography is like, try to help us understand where your family comes from.
3: I was born and raised here in Nome. My father was born and raised here in Nome.
2: Okay.
3: But my grandmother is originally from Diomede, which is closer to Russia than land here in Alaska.
2: Okay.
3: And then my grandfather is from Bettles and Wiseman area, which is interior Alaska.
2: Wow. So you've got these deep native Alaskan roots.
3: Yes.
2: But you grew up in, I guess, what some people would call an urban area, at least in Alaska. Nome is urban.
3: Yes.
2: But for most people in the lower 48, I mean, this is a little town in the middle of nowhere, right?
3: It is.
2: But this is an impressive facility, the Norton Sound Medical Center, I'll tell you.
3: It is beautiful. I really enjoy it.
2: When did this open?
3: It's about 2 years now that we've been in here.
2: Okay.
3: And before that, we were in a smaller facility that we kind of grew out of.
2: Okay. Well, this is a great place, and you folks have been gracious. You're letting me camp in one of your ambulatory care wings in one of the conference centers, so this is just great. Now, you have a lot of responsibility here at this facility. You're the director of respiratory services for the whole hospital, right?
3: Yes, I am.
2: So for someone who doesn't know much about medical areas, what does a director of respiratory services do?
3: We're a really small department of two therapists, so I may be the manager and a lot of it is paperwork, but I also do a lot of floor work just because there is two of us, and we do everything with to do with breathing.
2: Okay.
3: So if there's problems, they call us.
2: So if a child comes in with asthma, how would you be involved?
3: We would see them. Probably do a breathing treatment, and if they were old enough, we'd probably stabilize them and see if we could get them in for some pulmonary function testing.
2: Okay. Now, let's say we're sitting here doing this interview, and there's some kind of emergency. When they have one of these codes, or someone stops breathing, or their heart stops, seems like respiratory is always involved with those. Is that right?
3: Yes.
2: And does that mean you might have to just jump up in the middle of the interview?
3: Yes. I am currently the only one here in town.
2: Wow.
3: So that means I'm on call 24/7.
2: Now, this is, although this is an impressive facility, and it's a large facility, I don't know what the square footage is.
3: I don't either.
2: But it's multiple floors.
3: It is.
2: I know Nome is somewhat isolated today because we got a storm that came through yesterday and all flights have been very limited. So is your other colleague, has the weather kept them away or is
3: nope,
2: that just...
3: she's just out of town.
2: Okay.
3: For some personal reasons, but...
2: Okay. Wow, so you're carrying a heavy load. 24/7, you're on call.
3: Yep.
2: And how long have you been doing that this time?
3: This is week three.
2: Wow, and you're still looking good. This is impressive. Well, let's connect with the native listenership who are tuning in. Are you someone who comes from a long line of healthcare workers?
3: My parents weren't in the health field, but my great grandmother was a what they would call a health aide now.
2: Uh-huh.
3: Back in the villages, she was
2: wow.
3: She would deliver babies and.
2: Uh-huh. Oh, that's exciting. So this someone was telling me in some of the villages, it is it's almost handed down from one generation to another to be involved in the health field. Was that something you just were expected to do? Did anyone ever say that to you growing up?
3: No, my parents always gave us the choice of what we would like to do. Mm-hmm. I just had a more nurturing sense, and so I decided this is what I liked and pursued it.
2: Now, I know one of the challenges in Indian country, especially folks that come from smaller communities, is actually getting training and going away. We've had other guests on the show, leaving, you know, family. There's no program here to train respiratory therapists. Is there in Nome?
3: No, there's not. I actually started as an on-the-job trainee. They had a position, I won't say how long ago.
2: Okay.
3: But it's back before I had kids. And my grandma was working, on my mother's side, was working at the hospital at the time. And she said there was a position available. And she asked me if I was interested. And I was. So I started. And my first year was just kind of learning the routine. And I had started some correspondence courses. But I'm not a very good reader in learning. So it was kind of hard for me. So I never really finished all my correspondence courses.
2: Okay.
3: But Alaska is not a registered state, so you actually don't have to have a license.
2: Oh, really?
3: But to work in any hospital, currently they would like you to have a license in some state.
2: So now you went on and got further training in the lower 48, right?
3: I did, because there is no respiratory schools in the state of Alaska.
2: Uh-huh.
3: I kind of had to choose on where I wanted to go. And, of course, Washington is probably the closest.
2: Mm-hmm.
3: I had kids at the time that I went to school.
2: Wow.
3: And I didn't take them with me. My mom stayed in Nome and took care of them, and I went off to school.
2: Amazing. I mean, that must have been hard.
3: Oh, it was horrible. the first 6 months that I was down there was really hard. I wanted to go home every day.
2: Mm.
3: But once you kind of got into the routine, when I got into the routine of doing my classwork and getting to know my way around Seattle, it was actually not too bad.
2: And so how long a program was that then? How long were you based in Seattle?
3: It's 2 years, and it's year-round.
2: Wow. And so did you get to go home on breaks?
3: I did. They're not very long breaks, so it was usually about a week. So I'd come home during Christmas break, and we didn't really have a spring break, but there was a little break in the summertime, too. So
2: Marcia, speak to other people from First Nation backgrounds who have some things in common with you. They're from a small community. They're from a village. They're from a tribe, reservation. There's no medical training that's really accessible to them, and they've got to go away from home. Maybe someone's listening right now, and they're in that first six-month period where they're about to say, well, just forget it. Was it worth it? That's the first question.
3: It was definitely worth it.
2: And what kind of things kept you going? What do you tell someone who's in that same position or thinking about it?
3: It was probably my kids. They were really proud of me. They were a little older. My oldest one was probably about 9 then. And he's like, oh, Mom, we're so proud of you. Just keep doing what you're doing.
2: Tremendous.
3: Yeah.
2: Tremendous. So that family support goes a long way.
3: It does.
2: Well, that's great. I'm excited about what you're doing. And I think what's exciting to me is you've got a lot of practical lessons from your work in respiratory that can help our listenership.
3: Yeah.
2: So let's talk about asthma first, because that's a problem, you know, across tribal lines, across communities. Do you see a lot of asthma here in Nome?
3: Yes, we do. And primarily, it's a summer disease.
2: Mm-hmm.
3: But occasionally we get these ones that come in the middle of the winter that are having problems. And I think a lot of it stems from smoking.
2: Okay.
3: Secondhand smoke, mostly.
2: So one of the first lessons I hear you saying is if you've got a child or a grandchild or family member, acquaintance with asthma, never, ever smoke around them.
3: Never.
2: Am I being too strong with
3: nope.
2: that? And why is that so bad?
3: you may not smoke around your kids, but the smoke stays on you. It stays on your hands, your hair, your clothes. And then you go and hold your baby or your grandkid. And then they smell and they get those toxins from the cigarettes. And it can cause a reaction and they can start wheezing, have a hard time breathing.
2: Are you saying that even if the person smoked in some, miles away, just because they were smoking, there's chemicals on their body that can trigger an asthma attack in a child?
3: Yes.
2: Really? And you've actually seen this?
3: Yes.
2: Wow. Now, I'm sensitive to where we're at. I'm looking out the window, and we've got a machine clearing the driveway because we're getting some snow here in Nome. I don't know if it's picking up on the radio, but if someone thinks we're in the middle of an earthquake, it's not an earthquake. It's just, what is that, a backhoe that's clearing the snow?
3: It's a little plow, and we actually got some snow, which is really nice because we've had very little this winter.
2: Okay. Well, let's come back to the asthma dialogue. So smoking is one of the things absolutely, totally avoid. If you have family members with asthma or community members, we're saying the best thing to do is just call it quits, right?
3: Yes.
2: What about ceremonial tobacco? Do we know anything about that? Have you seen that being a problem at all?
3: There's not a whole lot of that in our region, per mm-hmm, se. Mm-hmm. And I don't really know a whole lot about it. So,
2: okay. So it's not something you've seen a child come in and in that setting. Well, let's move on and talk about some other points for parents and grandparents who have children with asthma. Any other things they should be aware of?
3: Pets are huge.
2: Really?
3: A lot more people are having indoor pets, and we see more pet dander causing issues with asthma.
2: And are there certain pets that tend to be worse than others?
3: Cats and dogs.
2: Cats and dogs are the worst.
3: Yeah.
2: Now, I don't deal a lot with asthma per se. Of course, I see adults. I'm an internal medicine specialist, so I do talk with people about their pets. In my experience, it seemed to be cats more than dogs. I don't know. Do you see something similar here or not?
3: Yeah, just because... back before people had house pets, they never kept pets inside or animals inside. Mm-hmm. So dogs were always kept outdoors, mm-hmm, and they were used for, pulling the sleds and whatnot.
2: Right,
3: and
2: right.
3: Nowadays, a lot of them are house pets, and not too many people have cats in the villages. It's more dogs.
2: I see. So. Okay. So you see these problems with pets. Are there other pets that are common in Nome that you've seen connected with asthma or allergies?
3: No, there's a few people that have rabbits and whatnot, but we haven't seen very many problems with their dander causing asthma attacks, at least not yet.
2: So what kind of instruction do you give? Because I know in respiratory services you give a lot of instruction to patients. What do you tell someone if they've got a dog in the house?
3: I always tell them first and foremost to keep their kids in mind, and if the animal is the one causing the asthma attacks, for them to consider keeping the pet or not. And if they do decide to keep the pets, we ask that they keep the house nice and clean, vacuum on a regular basis and keep the house dusted. So.
2: Okay. Well, let's talk about that because I know that's another common trigger for asthma is dust and dust mites. Can someone really cut down on the load of dust in the house?
3: This is Western Alaska, and we have very few paved roads. So honestly, I would say no. Uh-huh. just regular dusting can help.
2: Okay. And I know some people talk about laundering the sheets every week at a very high temperature. I mean, have you found those things make much of a difference in a dusty environment like here?
3: Yeah, I mean, it helps. And if you get the pillow and mattress protectors that have the dust mite protection, it seems to help.
2: Okay. So these are practical things. Other things that are on your list when it comes to educating someone with asthma? We'll give you a chance to answer that when we come back in our next segment. We've got some other great respiratory insights, though, from lead respiratory therapist, the director of respiratory services at Norton Sound Medical Center. Marcia will be with us for our next segment. I will be staying tuned. I encourage you to do the same thing because we've got some very practical health insights from Native Alaskan perspectives on today's edition of American Indian Living. Don't go away. We'll be right back.
1: 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However, if you have questions about today's show or would like further information, please call 1-800-775-HOPE. That's 1-800-775-4673. We'll be right back after this.
4: This is the story of Daniel, who was born 2 months early. He weighed 1 pound, 7 ounces. His lungs weren't ready. His heart wasn't ready. His brain wasn't ready. At the hospital, the nurses said Daniel was a fighter, and they would do all they could to help him. 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He may never see. He may never learn. Daniel's parents spent night after night at the hospital, watching his every breath, holding his tiny hands, and looking for signs that he was growing stronger. At home, his parents looked around Daniel's empty nursery, at the quiet toys and the still rocker, and they hoped that one day they could sit in that rocking chair and tell this story to their very healthy son. 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
2: Welcome back to American Indian Living. Dr. David DeRose with Marcia Tobuk. We're speaking together about things respiratory because she is the director of respiratory services at Norton Sound Medical Center here in Nome, Alaska, where we are recording this program. I promised you that in this segment we would speak about asthma, but Marcia is on such a tight schedule, being the only respiratory therapist for this whole facility. We took the liberty over the break to talk a little bit about diet and asthma. And Marcia, you tell me if I got this distilled correctly. A lot of times in the lower 48, we speak about preservatives and things, artificial colorings, triggering asthma in some kids. But this has not been something that you've seen as a huge issue, at least here in Nome.
3: No, not so much with asthma related, but there is a growing number of allergies associated with non-traditional foods that kids are eating nowadays.
2: No, excellent point. And so again, just kind of this message of getting reconnected with some of your traditional roots, actually some of those natural food sources can be actually a boon to health, right?
3: Exactly.
2: Well, let's move on to talk about adult respiratory problems. As a respiratory therapist, what are you mainly called for when it comes to adult problems? What issues?
3: Our big ones, just because we don't do mainly just respiratory here, we also do cardiology.
2: Oh, really?
3: Just because we are a small hospital, we get stuck with a lot of the cardiology portion. So we do a lot of the EKGs and Holter monitors because it kind of falls under the same category of breathing in the heart. So they throw that. So our big ones are COPD, which is chronic obstructive pulmonary disease, and cardiac issues. And a lot of it is related to smoking and people's diets nowadays, whereas they used to eat more traditional foods, you get a lot more processed foods, and we're seeing more patients with cardiac issues.
2: Mm-hmm. So again, the subject of smoking has come up, and that's connected with both heart disease and emphysema and the chronic lung diseases in general, right?
3: Yes.
2: So do you have a program here for someone who comes in, let's say they're just diagnosed with emphysema or chronic bronchitis? Do you have a program to help them stop smoking? Is that part of your services?
3: Yes, we do. They are referred to the camp department, and they do a smoking cessation program where they are eligible for free or discounted either nicotine patches or Chantix.
2: Okay.
3: Or whatever is available. And then they also see dietary. So.
2: Okay. So you have a coordinated program to help people with smoking cessation.
3: Yes.
2: So let's take a scenario like this. Someone comes to the emergency room. They're short of breath. Maybe they're an elder. Maybe they came from one of the villages. Is it common in many of these outlying villages for people to be using tobacco products?
3: It is very common. We see people that had started smoking, you know, in the early 50s, when more of the Caucasian population moved into our area. And it was kind of that influence. And then we have kids as young as 10 years old smoking now.
2: Wow.
3: You know, they do a lot of education about trying to help these people quit smoking and the effects. And I think we're making some headway with the smoking cessation program.
2: Now, of course, in the lower 48, some tribes traditionally use tobacco, but there was no tobacco use in Alaska prior to contact with non-Indigenous peoples, right?
3: Right.
2: And so this is a new product. And from your standpoint of respiratory therapy, I guess you could say it's one of the things that keeps you in business?
3: Yeah, it does.
2: So that person comes in, tribal elder, they're flown in because they're turning blue. They can't get enough oxygen. They're just breathing with a lot of difficulty. They come into the emergency room. Are you going to be called early in that process as a respiratory therapist?
3: Yeah, they call us right away and we assess them. You know, if they're not on oxygen already, we'll put them on some oxygen. We do some breathing treatments, which help open up their airways, and then kind of go from there, depending on how they're doing.
2: Now, I know sometimes people will come in so gravely ill that they just, even in spite of the medication therapy, the nebulizer treatments, they can't get enough oxygen, and we would say in the medical community they have to be intubated, so they have to, you know, put a tube in and breathe for them. Is that something here that a respiratory therapist would do, or does a physician typically do that? How does that work here in this hospital?
3: I am certified to intubate. Mm-hmm. A lot of times it won't be us, just because we're getting other equipment ready, like our mechanical ventilator, which helps breathe for them after the tube is put down. And then we have a lot of med students that come to Nome.
2: Oh, really?
3: And do training. So
2: I didn't know that. So yeah. You have a lot of medical students who come here?
3: Yeah, we do.
2: Typically from Anchorage or where?
3: They have, I think it's called the WAMI program.
2: Uh-huh.
3: And it's Alaska-based physician program. And they refer a lot of them to the outlying bigger clinics.
2: Really?
3: Or hospitals, and we get quite a few of them.
2: Now, that is very interesting. So is there any medical training programs aside from Anchorage? Is there one in Fairbanks, or do you know?
3: Well, it's Alaska-based.
2: I see. So it's kind of disseminated throughout the state, the
3: training. Right, and a lot of them start school somewhere else and then kind of go through the WAMI program. So
2: okay. Well, let's talk about pulmonary function testing, because many of our listeners, if they're having breathing problems and haven't been fully evaluated, this is something that a doctor would order. Tell us what that's about. If someone says, well, your doctor just ordered pulmonary function tests, what are you going to do?
3: Of course, we have them schedule an appointment.
2: Mm-hmm.
3: The day of their appointment, they refrain from using any of their inhaled medications, whether it's inhalers or their nebulizer machine.
2: Mm-hmm.
3: And then they come in and see us, and we have them breathe through this, what we call our pulmonary function machine.
2: Okay.
3: And it gives us lung values for someone, their height, their age, and their weight. And so we compare them to where they should be.
2: Now, you tell me if this is a question that would differ across racial and ethnic lines. You're a native Alaskan, and I've not met, or let's put it this way, I've not seen in action a native Alaskan respiratory therapist doing a pulmonary function test. Now, let me tell you why I'm asking the question. When I've seen respiratory therapists from other backgrounds, it seemed like they were cheerleaders and come on, blow, blow, blow, blow. And it sounds like, there's some athletic event going on. Is this what all respiratory therapists are trained to do?
3: It is.
2: Okay. Why is that? What are you trying to accomplish?
3: It's encouragement.
2: Okay. So you're trying to get the very best test possible.
3: Yes.
2: So if I had walked in on you, I would say, what's going on in there? Marcia is just, come on, blow. Can you give us your best? No, I don't think you have to do that on radio. But so you're measuring things like how fast they get their air out, right?
3: Yes.
2: And their total lung volume, you're measuring that?
3: Yes.
2: So what difference, if someone's got COPD, this chronic obstructive pulmonary disease, what do you typically see happen on their breathing test, on their pulmonary function test?
3: We see decreased values in their total capacity, as well as how much air they can get out in their first second of forced air.
2: Okay. So that's what we call it, an obstructive problem. It means obstructing your ability to get the air out, right?
3: Yes.
2: And what they told me in medical school is that people with emphysema had trapping of the air in the lungs. Is that still one of the ways they describe it?
3: Yes, that is exactly how they describe it.
2: So these individuals, they can get the air in, but they can't get it out.
3: Right.
2: And is it most always linked to smoking, destroying some of the elastic fibers in the lung, or do you see other causes here in Alaska?
3: There are other causes. A huge one that we've seen a lot more of is in our elderly population is the dust from carving.
2: Really?
3: It causes inflammation in the lungs. A lot of them in the last probably 30, 40 years go and carve their ivory or their bone inside usually a little garage or wherever. And a lot of them don't wear masks. And there's not a whole lot of ventilation. So unless they're actively carving outside or having a well-ventilated area, those particles they're breathing them in, and it causes inflammation in the lungs.
2: Wow. Well, that's sobering. So you recommend that they just do it in a ventilated area or wear a mask?
3: Yes.
2: Wow. Marcia, I know you got to run. It's been great to have you on today's edition of American Indian Living. Thank you for sharing your enthusiasm.
3: Well, thank you. It's been great being able to talk about respiratory.
2: Listen, we are not finished with today's edition of American Indian Living. We've got some other great material coming up from Norton Sound Medical Center in Nome. You don't want to miss the remainder of today's show. I'm Dr. David DeRose. We'll be back with more. You stay tuned.
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5: 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Here again is Dr. DeRose.
2: Welcome back to American Indian Living. Dr. David DeRose in Nome, Alaska. And I've got sitting across from me, Janana Gilder. Janana, it's great to have you with us.
11: Thank you.
2: Now, Janana, you are one of the most knowledgeable people about all the terminology around here at the hospital. I've been mistakenly calling this the Norton Sound Medical Center, but it's actually the Norton Sound Regional Hospital. Have I finally got that right?
11: Yes.
2: And tell us what your role is here.
11: I'm the procedure case manager, so my role is endoscopy.
2: Oh, okay.
11: I schedule and assist in endoscopy clinics, so colonoscopies, EGDs, flex sigs, those types of things.
2: Okay, now being a physician, I know what all that shorthand refers to. Colonoscopies, I think everybody knows that's where you use the lighted tube and look up in the colon.
11: Yep.
2: But what's an EGD?
11: Smaller tube, and you look down in the stomach.
2: Okay, so you go through the mouth.
11: Through the mouth and down into the stomach.
2: Look down in the stomach and then hopefully into the small intestine as well, right?
11: If needed, yes.
2: Okay. So that's EGD, and then you mentioned a flex sig. What is that short for?
11: That's similar to the colonoscopy, but a shorter scope that doesn't reach as far.
2: Okay. And are those popular, or do people usually do the whole colonoscopy if they're doing a procedure?
11: Mostly a whole colonoscopy. Mm-hmm. The times that we do a flex sig is if a patient cannot get an IV started,
2: because
11: a flex sig does not require sedation.
2: Okay. So if someone can't get sedated for whatever reason, then you'll do the shorter procedure and just look at the lower colon.
11: Yes.
2: Okay. So that's what that's the world you live in.
11: Yes.
2: Now, how does someone get on that? I mean, that sounds like a very narrow, specialized field. What kind of training does someone have who goes into that?
11: All of my training has been done through Norton Sound. I started here in the clinic in 1993.
2: Uh-huh.
11: As a certified nursing assistant.
2: Okay.
11: And I actually assisted with flex sigs in those days.
2: Uh-huh.
11: So when I went away for college in 95 and came back in 2000, I worked on the inpatient unit, acute care.
2: Okay.
11: So I did 5 years there and then came back to the clinic and have assisted with the procedure clinic for a multiple amount of years. And then became the case manager less than a year ago.
2: Okay. So you're a registered nurse by training.
11: Yes.
2: And you are also Native Alaskan.
11: Yes.
2: So tell us a little bit about your background.
11: My mother is half Inupiat Eskimo and half Tlingit Indian.
2: Okay.
11: My grandfather was from Southeast Alaska.
2: Uh-huh.
11: He's actually still has family down there, Juneau and Sitka. We have not met most of our family
2: mm-hmm.
11: on the Indian side.
2: Okay.
11: But my sister went to Mount Edgecombe High School back in the early 90s, and so she got to actually meet a lot of our family down there.
2: Okay.
11: And then my grandmother was from a small village across the bay called St. Michael.
2: Uh-huh.
11: It was the original Russian port before the U.S. government bought Alaska government rights from Russia.
2: Okay. Now, what's interesting to me is here in Alaska, when the term Indian is used, that's referring to one group of indigenous peoples, but there's other Native Alaskans who would not refer to themselves as Indians, right?
11: Correct.
2: And so help us understand that terminology.
11: Alaskan Eskimos are considered Inupiat, mm-hmm. Siberian Yupik, Yupik, Chupik.
2: Mm-hmm.
11: And those are the Eskimo people of Alaska.
2: Okay.
11: And then the Indian people of Alaska would be the Athabascans on the interior, and then the Tlingit, Shimshaw, Haida down in southeast.
2: Okay. And you have bloodlines from both sides?
11: Yes.
2: From the internal Indian tribes and from the coastal?
11: Nope. Mine are all coastal.
2: All coastal.
11: Yeah.
2: Okay. So you've got this rich Native heritage. You've got the conventional Western training. You're working in a hospital where you're mainly caring for the needs of Alaska Natives, or not so? Everyone comes here?
11: The people that we serve in procedures primarily are Alaska Native,
2: mm-hmm.
11: But we definitely can serve non-Native also.
2: Okay.
11: It all depends on comfort
2: uh-huh.
11: and insurance.
2: Okay.
11: Because if the insurance won't cover for us to do it, then the non-Natives have to go to Anchorage or elsewhere.
2: And so this is technically an Indian Health Service facility, is that true?
11: We are an Indian Health Services affiliate.
2: Okay.
11: So we serve both native and non-native population.
2: Mm-hmm.
11: But we still get some of our money from Indian Health Services.
2: Okay.
11: So part of our money comes from Indian Health Services. Part of our money comes from private insurance.
2: Okay. Now, what we want to especially look at, Janana, you have an interesting perspective because you have the close tribal connections or indigenous connections, but you also have the Western training. You're working in a modern facility, beautiful facility, by the way, here. So what kind of lessons do you see as you put those things together? What kind of things do you think would interest an audience that has both Native roots and many of our listeners don't have indigenous background?
11: Not sure.
2: Okay. Well, I know it's a difficult question. Let me tell you what I'm thinking. What I'm thinking is look at some of the traditional ways Native Alaskans have lived.
11: Mm-hmm.
2: And then let's look at some of the problems that you see in the endoscopy unit. So what kind of problems, let's start there. What kind of problems do you commonly see people coming in for these procedures?
11: Colon cancer is definitely a growing cancer in our population,
2: mm-hmm.
11: Most specifically in Norton Sound region.
2: Okay.
11: It's believed that part of that problem comes from the fact that the natives are moving away from their traditional foods
2: mm-hmm.
11: and eating more processed foods.
2: Mm-hmm.
11: And then there's also the partial belief that we have problems with, I'm not sure if you say radiation or what, but back in the war days,
2: mm-hmm.
11: Norton Sound region was a dumping ground for storing items in the ground that are caustic to life.
2: Really? I mean, nuclear waste?
11: I don't know if it was nuclear waste or what exactly.
2: Really? I didn't know that.
11: About 20 years ago,
2: uh-huh.
11: there was a huge cleanup process.
2: Okay.
11: So they came in and dug up all of those barrels that they buried
2: uh-huh.
11: back in the 40s
2: uh-huh.
11: and removed them. And they were old barrels, so some of them leaked in the process.
2: Huh.
11: And so we don't know if that's part of the problem.
2: Okay. So I had never heard that this was a dumping ground. They took stuff from the lower 48 or from Russia, or where did it all come
11: from? I don't know where it came from exactly.
2: Really?
11: I just remember the cleanup process.
2: Wow. So you actually remember that taking place?
11: Yes.
2: And there was a region outside of town where this waste was?
11: It was around multiple villages. And
2: really?
11: No.
2: Wow. That is, and I know a lot of toxic issues in Indian country that had nothing to do with indigenous peoples. So this is a big issue.
11: Mm-hmm.
2: So connections with possible toxin exposure, then concerns with changes from traditional diet. I've heard another thing that some people have talked about as far as colon cancer, and I don't know if there's been much discussion here. I'd be interested in your perspective, but activity levels. And apparently there's a lot of research that has looked at people getting more physical activity, having less colon cancer. In your lifespan, have you noticed any changes in activity?
11: Yes. 20 years ago, it was common for us to walk more than ride.
2: Uh-huh, uh-huh.
11: My husband used to be the wrestling coach here a long time ago.
2: Oh, really? Okay.
11: And he talks about remembering when the villagers would come in and how strong the kids were.
2: Uh-huh.
11: Because they didn't have four-wheelers, they didn't have snow machines out there, uh-huh. so they had to walk to and from all the time.
2: Uh-huh.
11: The ones that he talks about most is on St. Lawrence Island, Gamble uh-huh. and Savunga, because their villages are built on gravel sites.
2: Uh-huh.
11: The boys were very strong. Their legs were very strong
2: uh-huh.
11: because they had to walk on that gravel all the time.
2: Oh, okay, and it kind of slides out.
11: Yep.
2: Really? That's interesting.
11: It's like walking on the beach. It's harder to walk on a beach than uh-huh. it is on concrete.
2: Right, right.
11: So the changes since then have been, we don't see as much activity. People uh-huh. aren't walking to and from as much anymore.
2: Mm-hmm, mm-hmm.
11: You know, 25 years ago, I didn't have a car.
2: Wow.
11: So if I went to the store, I had to walk to the store and then walk home with my groceries.
2: Uh-huh.
11: I mean, even myself, I just hop in my truck and drive to the store two blocks and get my groceries and come back two blocks.
2: Uh-huh, uh-huh.
11: So,
2: Well, that is interesting. So you've seen a lot of changes in activity,
11: yep,
2: in diet. What was it? Did you grow up in Nome, or did you grow up in one of the villages?
11: I actually grew up all over the place. My mother was married to a serviceman, so I spent time in Texas. And my father's side is from Minnesota, so I have roots down there. And but the majority of my life has been in Nome.
2: Okay. So that is interesting. So you weren't tempted living in Texas to move to a warmer climate?
11: No, it's too hot.
2: I lived in Oklahoma for quite a while, and I can understand your concerns. I mean, the summers are very, very long there, especially, I'm sure, compared to Nome.
11: Yes.
2: For those who've never been here, like myself until very recently, on this current trip, what are the summers like in Nome?
11: They're pretty mild, 60, 70s degrees. If it gets up into the 80s, everybody's melting.
2: Okay.
11: Even our southerners that have transplanted from like Georgia and Mississippi, they complain about it getting too hot if it's over 75.
2: Really?
11: You'll see the shorts come out on people above 50.
2: Okay. And definitely long winter days. That's one of the things that goes with the lay of the land, right? Or should I say
11: long winter,
2: winter nights. Yeah. Yeah.
11: When I was 14, I went to go pick up a girlfriend on a Friday night to go to a dance.
2: Uh-huh.
11: And she turned to her dad and said, "What time do I need to be home?" And he said, "Come home when it gets dark."
2: Oh, my.
11: She went home Sunday afternoon.
2: Oh, because it was in the...
11: Because it didn't get dark. And so he was very mad at us, and he was like, "I told you to be home before it gets dark." And she goes, but Dad." And I said, "But, sir, it never got dark." So I figured, okay, you probably should go home today. Needless to say, we didn't get to go to a dance for a while.
2: Okay, I can understand that. That was the summertime, huh?
11: Yeah.
2: Okay. Well, let's come back to some of the health lessons from here in the Norton Sound region. You're in the endoscopy clinic mostly. Do they do respiratory procedures there too? Pulmonary procedures?
11: No.
2: No. So it's just gastrointestinal procedures. So you're seeing the folks with the colon cancers. You're seeing the colon polyps.
11: Mm-hmm.
2: What about the upper gastrointestinal evaluation? Do you see a lot of ulcers and gastritis in this population?
11: Yes.
2: Mm-hmm.
11: And the doctors that I see usually have that to do with, there's a lot of H. pylori up here.
2: Okay, so tell us a little bit about that. What Helicobacter pylori, just what
11: it's a bacteria that settles in the stomach and can cause ulcers and gastritis and other issues. But for the most part, it's just there.
2: Mm-hmm, mm-hmm. And so they check for that when someone has an ulcer.
11: Yes.
2: And if they have it, they're going to treat them for that bacteria.
11: Most of the time, yes.
2: Uh-huh. But sometimes they wouldn't?
11: Well, from what I understand, the medical side of it is going back and forth between whether or not H. pylori needs to be treated.
2: Hmm.
11: Some believe that if left alone, the body will deal with it on its own.
2: Okay.
11: And some believe that all H. pylori needs to be treated irregardless.
2: Huh. Well, that's interesting. We've got to talk more about gastrointestinal disorders. We've got a rare opportunity with Janana helping us at that interface between traditional native practices and experiences, as well as modern Western medical training. We've got more coming up in our final segment of today's edition of American Indian Living. Don't go away. We'll be right back. I'm Dr. DeRose.
12: 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We'll be right back after this.
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2: You're back with Dr. David DeRose. Across from me, Janana Gilder. 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We're sitting in the conference room in the primary care center. Very beautiful new facility. And Janana, we're speaking about things that you've seen in your experience as a registered nurse, and especially working in the field of gastrointestinal procedures. We were speaking about ulcers. Earlier in the show, I had Marcia Tobuk on, and she was telling us about the huge toll that tobacco smoking is taking when it comes to respiratory issues and cardiovascular issues like heart attack. Over the years, a lot of people have talked about tobacco smoke and ulcers. What is the current thinking on that? Is there a relationship?
11: Most definitely. Tobacco smokers have a higher incidence of gastroenteritis and gastritis. Mm-hmm. The other thing that we see in our region is chewing tobacco.
2: Oh, really?
11: And a good majority of those chewing tobacco people don't spit, they swallow.
2: Huh.
11: Yes.
2: And that isn't too good for the gastrointestinal tract.
11: Correct.
2: Either. So does that cause ulcers itself?
11: Yes.
2: Huh. And does it cause anything further down, like in the colon? Does it bother the colon?
11: Probably.
2: Okay.
11: I haven't heard of any correlation, but I wouldn't put it past it.
2: Right, right. Yeah, I mean, those toxins are pretty potent, and I know they're taken up in the bloodstream, even if you're chewing or dipping.
11: Yes.
2: So one of the things on the list, if someone's got ulcers, if they're smoking or chewing, those things should be eliminated,
11: yep.
2: Right?
11: Yes, that's one of the things that I send out in my letter.
2: Okay, and then we were talking about Helicobacter, this infectious cause of ulcers, and you mentioned some of the controversy, some people treating it, other people not. I've heard some different things about dietary connections with Helicobacter. Is that anything that's been looked at that you know of as far as indigenous diets and Helicobacter, whether it protects it? Have you heard any discussion?
11: No, I haven't.
2: Okay. I mean, I haven't either. I just thought since you're here in this environment, maybe there have been some insights into that. What other things do you feel are important, or does your team feel is important, when you see that person with stomach irritation or ulcer? Do you give other general counseling measures, or have we pretty much touched on the main ones?
11: The other things that we talk about is caffeine use.
2: Oh, caffeine, and how does that fit into the equation?
11: The belief is the less caffeine you intake, the gentler it is to your stomach.
2: Oh, okay. So you tell people to stop caffeine use?
11: If not stop, at least decrease their caffeine use.
2: Oh,
11: you know,
2: okay.
11: If they're a 5-pot-a-day drinker, maybe down to one.
2: Okay.
11: You know, if they're a 5-cup-a-day drinker, then down to one.
2: Okay.
11: That kind of stuff.
2: So message is less is better.
11: Correct.
2: Okay. Let's talk about another issue that I know is a sensitive issue with many patients, and a lot of people don't have information about this. It has to do with the colonoscopy prep.
11: Yes.
2: Because guidelines today, many expert groups are saying people should have colonoscopies. It's an important screening test. And when I talk with patients about it, many of them say, oh, the prep is just terrible. You actually instruct people on the prep.
11: Yes.
2: And both you and I have had colonoscopies before. I mean, this is one of the things that health professionals talk about. I didn't think it was that terrible, but you see a lot more people than I do. Do most people think this is the worst thing that ever happened to them?
11: They do, it seems like.
2: And why is that? Is it that bad?
11: I don't think it's that bad. I say go lightly makes you go heavily.
2: Okay,
11: and that's what I tell my patients.
2: Okay.
11: And I try to prepare them for the fact that they are going to get cleaned out.
2: Mm-hmm.
11: That's what the prep is for.
2: Okay.
11: So that when we do the scope, we have a clean colon to look at.
2: So let's talk about the Go Lightly. It's like a gallon jug that they've got to take?
11: Yeah. And the unfortunate side is, you know, you have to drink it very rapidly.
2: Okay.
11: To get it working quickly.
2: And by rapidly, over what time period do you have to consume
11: it? I believe it's 2 hours is what we tell them for the first two-thirds.
2: Okay. So they've got to drink a good portion of that gallon. So that's uncomfortable, just drinking that much fluid. And then how does it taste?
11: It tastes like warm lemon lime soda.
2: Okay. Can you chill it? Is that
11: Yeah, you can chill it, but I didn't find that to help.
2: Okay. So it doesn't taste bad, but it doesn't taste good.
11: Good, yeah.
2: Okay.
11: Yeah.
2: So they're drinking this, and it has kind of a salty taste. Mm-hmm. Is that a way to describe it? So you're drinking this stuff for several hours, and how quickly does it work?
11: Most of my patients say it works within the first hour.
2: Okay. And that brings on the immediate urge to...
11: to have a bowel movement.
2: Okay.
11: Or, like we say, to anak.
2: Okay. So you're using some native terminology
11: here
2: for us. Okay. And so they're in the bathroom, and they're in the bathroom for a long time then, typically? Okay. And so basically everything's getting cleaned out. It causes basically a diarrhea. Is that a safe thing to say?
11: Yes.
2: And then do they get a break? In other words, do things let up before the procedure?
11: Yes. We do, it's a split prep.
2: Okay.
11: So then 3 hours before their procedure, they're to drink the last one third of it.
2: Okay.
11: And then that finishes the job, usually.
2: So the first two thirds are what, 24 hours before?
11: 24 to 12.
2: Okay, 12 to 24 hours before they take this. That helps clean them out a lot. And then 3 hours before the actual procedure, they do it again.
11: Yes.
2: Now, this is not an inexpensive thing. You can't just buy it over the counter, right?
11: Correct.
2: It's a prescription item.
11: Yes.
2: How about when you see someone who's not native, doesn't have tribal benefits, doesn't have IHS benefits? Is this pretty pricey?
11: I don't know for sure.
2: Mm-hmm.
11: From what I've heard, it's definitely pricey here.
2: Okay.
11: But that's just because we're so remote.
2: Mm-hmm. But there are over-the-counter.
11: Yep, there are over-the-counter.
2: Right?
11: Yep.
2: And you use that too in some people.
11: Yes, we use what's called a Miralax prep.
2: Okay, how does that work?
11: Use the Miralax powder.
2: Uh-huh.
11: And the bisoccodal tablets. The bisoccodal makes the intestines work harder.
2: Okay.
11: And the Miralax makes the BM softer.
2: Okay.
11: And mix all that with Gatorade, and it tastes better from what I hear.
2: Oh, really? So this sounds fairly gentle.
11: Mm-hmm.
2: So people like that one better?
11: Yes.
2: Okay. So if someone's listening today and they say, well, our clinic isn't doing this. Is this a well-known prep, or is it something you developed up here?
11: No, it's a well-known prep. I actually found the instructions on it on multiple clinic sites online.
2: Okay, so it's Miralax and bisoccodal,
11: mm-hmm.
2: and it's something you can get over the counter. And some people feel it's gentler and less expensive, at least in some places, like Nome. Well, let's before we finish, I know one of the issues that always comes to people's minds is here we are in Nome. And you've got long winters. We've been talking about this. Does that pose any threats to the gastrointestinal system? Are there seasonal things that vary, or is it protecting them from things? I know a lot of folks in the lower 48, a lot of the gastrointestinal problems are food poisoning related, and those seem to be worse in warmer weather. Do you see less of that because you're in a, you know, almost past the Arctic Circle here?
11: Probably not.
2: Hmm.
11: Because when you think about food that's been put up, we still eat fermented meat.
2: Okay.
11: Our population does.
2: Uh-huh.
11: And if it's not fermented properly,

0: Tribal folks use.
1: I've ate fermented walrus meat, fermented seal meat, and fermented whale meat.
0: Wow, and does it, when you ferment something like a cucumber, it has a pickled taste. Is that what this would taste like too? Would it have kind of an acidic taste to it?
1: Yes.
0: Really?
1: Yes.
0: Well, I don't know what the bacteria or germ is. We'll have to save that for our audience to research. But I'll tell you, Janana, you've given us some interesting insights, practical things. Thank you so much for joining us on today's edition of American Indian Living.
1: Thank you.
0: That was Janana Gilder. Before we leave, let me encourage you to explore your native roots if you're from an indigenous background. A lot of insights that you can get, of course, from the wisdom of your elders, but also things in that interface between multiple cultures, sometimes getting us to look at health issues from another perspective and appreciate things we can do differently that can make a difference for our health. For all of us at American Indian Living, I'm Dr. David DeRose, wishing you the very best of health.

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1: Listen to what it says in James chapter 2 and verse 5. Listen, my beloved brethren, has God not chosen the poor of this world to be rich in faith and heirs of the kingdom which he promised to those who love him? Let's face it, there are people who just have a hard time fitting in with normal society. And to some extent, as the world strays further and further from the moral principles that actually built Western civilization, Christians are having a tougher time fitting in too. Once we see the lofty standard that God has in mind and we realize what he's trying to do for us, it's hard to accept life in an increasingly hedonistic, unprincipled society. And so, at times, we just don't fit in. And it's a situation that existed since the Christian church began. Back in the days of the Roman Empire, members of the early church were maligned.

and marginalized because of the individual lifestyle choices that Christians made. They chose not to participate in popular entertainment because of the immoral themes presented in the circus and Colosseum. They refused to include the Caesar as one of their gods, even though other world religions were doing it. And they were constantly having to counteract the stuff their kids were taught in public school. They just didn't fit in, and people let them know it. So here in the book of James, we find an important reminder that in spite of the principles and values we've been given in the Word of God, we still have a tendency to do the same to other people. In this case, it's the poor who become the victims of social prejudice. Even though Jesus himself was not a wealthy man, and he gave up everything for the salvation of the human race, we still have this tendency sometimes to think less highly of the poor, or the uneducated, or the unsophisticated. We're polite because we know we're supposed to be, but there are people we just don't put that much value on. So James steps up to the plate to remind us of something important. The people the world despises are sometimes the wealthiest people in the world. They're rich because of their relationship to God, and they're on top of the list when Christ populates his kingdom. The other day, I was reading to my 5-year-old, and the story was that old classic by Hans Christian Andersen, The Ugly Duckling. Maybe you remember how that goes from when you were a kid. A duckling is born only to be treated like dirt by his family because he's different. He's bigger and uglier than all the rest. So he runs away from home only to be treated like dirt by other animals too. All his life, he assumes that he's not worth much, and one day he decides to end it all by approaching a group of swans on the lake that he sure will kill him for being so ugly. And that, of course, is when he looks at his reflection in the water and discovers that he has matured to become the most beautiful swan on the lake. That's how it is with the people the world despises. We call them ugly or worthless, and some of them begin to believe it. But in God's eyes, they rank a lot higher than the rest of us. And when Christ returns, those are the people who will light up the universe with their beauty. It really gives you something to think about as you meet new people in your day-to-day life. And having the right perspective on people, in the end, will prove to be a better way to live.

and we wonder how long it will be. Its written scales will all fall from our eyes.

souls of our loved ones we'll see. Where the demons can't harm us and are met with demise. How beautiful heaven must be.

After Johan Westhauser suffered a traumatic brain injury in a rock fall more than 3,000 feet beneath the surface of the Earth, it was reasonable to assume he was a dead man. The Riesending Cave is the deepest and longest pit cave in Germany, but by June the 9th, 2014, rescuers were on their way. More than 200 entered the cave system to help, with another 500 providing support. After 11 days underground, Westhauser was brought out of the cave and recovered from his injuries. He was rescued from above. And that's the story of the Bible. After sin entered the world and humans couldn't save themselves, Jesus came to the world to live a sinless life and to give us the righteousness we need to enter heaven. When we couldn't help ourselves, Jesus. 1 Corinthians 15:3, Christ died for our sins. Believe that and know you have eternal life. John Bradshaw, It Is Written.

wilderness we're wandering for a way to understand. In the wilderness there's not a way, for the way's become a man, and the man's become the Exodus.

0: Yes.
1: Captain Cornelius, your cousin, respectfully requests your presence at his home at noon today.
0: Thank you.
2: Cornelius wants me to come to his place at noon? What for?
1: He didn't say, sir.
2: Well, I'll be there.
1: At about noon, sir?
3: Wouldn't miss it for anything. I'll be there.
2: At noon? I'll try to get there.
3: Something important must be going on.
4: Probably a feast. I'll be there.
2: I'll tell him I won't miss it.
0: His invitation is my command.
2: The entire family will be there.
5: You are all my kinsmen or near friends. You are wondering why I have invited you to be here in the middle of the day. Perhaps some of you know. You are here because you are my kinsmen and near friends. I think all of us are going to see the beginning of something new, a new era in religion. I have asked one of the leading members of the followers of Jesus of Nazareth to come here. He will arrive at any moment.
6: But Cornelius, he's an Israelite, and he's coming here? To a Gentile home?
5: He is, my cousin.
6: But he'll be defiled, become unclean by coming here.
5: You mean, my dear cousin, that the Israelites think they are defiled by entering a Gentile home. Do you think they are? I can't feel that they are.
6: Of course not. Well, we're just as good as they are.
5: And they're just as good as we are. God created everyone. Greek, Roman, Israelite, Egyptian, everyone. He made us all alike. I think God is no respecter of persons. If there is any difference between any of us, it is because we ourselves made the differences, God didn't.
6: I subscribe to that.
7: I get that.
1: The corporal and the two servants are entering, sir. They have seven men with them.
5: Seven men? I'll answer it.
1: Yes, master.
8: Oh, do not worship me. Stand up. I myself also am a man. Greetings, Captain, sir. May the peace of God rest upon you and your house.
5: Welcome to my humble home, sir.